0: that already exist in offline settings.
1: I'm Kalila Brown-Dean. That's coming up on Disrupted after the news.
2: Live from NPR News in Washington, I'm Janine Herbst. The Supreme Court late today rejected Virginia's request to use a new congressional map that favored Democrats in all but one of the state's congressional seats. The map, which was approved by the state's voters, was a key part of the effort by Democrats to counter a Republican wave of redistricting set off by President Trump and a Supreme Court decision that largely gutted the last remaining provision of the landmark Voting Rights Act. NPR's Nina Totenberg has more.
3: The new map was approved by Virginia voters in an April referendum, but the state Supreme Court, by a 4-3 vote, invalidated the referendum because the court said state legislators had failed to follow the proper procedures under the state constitution. Virginia Democrats and the state attorney general appealed to the Supreme Court, contending that the state court decision overrode the will of the people. But in a one-sentence order, the high court refused, without explanation, to intervene in the case. Nina Totenberg, NPR News, Washington.
2: Democratic Congressman Steve Cohen is ending his reelection bid after Tennessee Republicans approved mid-decade redistricting pushed by President Trump. Mariana Bacallao of member station WPLN reports.
4: The new congressional map splits Cohen's home city of Memphis into three different districts. Tennessee's 9th congressional district, which Cohen has represented for nearly 20 years, now stretches 300 miles from Memphis to the edge of Nashville. Cohen is suing to block the redistricting plan, but a federal judge has allowed the map to go into effect while multiple legal challenges go forward. Cohen says he would rejoin the race if the map were struck down in court. In the meantime, more state lawmakers from both sides of the aisle have joined the race. For NPR News, I'm Mariana Bacallao in Nashville.
2: Ukraine's president and a top United Nations official say Russia deliberately targeted a UN vehicle in southern Ukraine with attack drones. NPR's Joanna Kakissis reports the strike took place in a part of Ukraine where Russians hunt civilians with drones.
5: A vehicle carrying staff from the UN Office for the Coordination of Humanitarian Affairs was hit twice by small first-person view drones. No one was injured. Tom Fletcher, the UN's emergency relief coordinator, told a briefing he was awoken in the middle of the night to news of the drone strike.
6: Where our people were very, very lucky to escape with their lives in what looks like a targeted attack. And we are furious about that, and we will demand accountability and full investigations.
5: The attack took place in Ukraine's southern Kherson region, where Russian troops used drones to hunt civilians on foot and in vehicles. Ukrainians call this practice the human safari. Joanna Kakissis, NPR News, Kyiv.
2: And you're listening to NPR News from Washington. Today marks the end of Jerome Powell's 8-year run as chair of the Federal Reserve. He helped steer the central bank through a tumultuous period that included double-digit unemployment during the pandemic, followed by the highest inflation in 4 decades. Kevin Warsh takes over as Fed chair after getting the Senate confirmation this week. But in an unusual move, Powell will remain on the Fed's governing board. The Trump administration has notified Congress it has $19 billion set aside to close down the U.S. Agency for International Development, money that was allocated for aid for global health and development. As NPR's Gabriela Emanuel reports, a group of Democratic lawmakers have now sent a letter arguing how wasteful and unnecessary it is.
7: In January last year, President Trump's team dismantled much of the country's international aid efforts. While most of the work stopped immediately, the process of ending contracts and winding down projects continues. Democratic Congresswoman Lois Frankel from Florida says the cut in foreign aid has created chaos and suffering.
8: Now they want to withhold $19 billion more to clean up their mess. Funds that were appropriated by Congress to fight malaria, tuberculosis, hunger.
7: NPR reached out to the Office of Budget and Management, as well as what remains of the U.S. Agency for International Development, but did not get a reply. Gabriela Emanuel, NPR News.
2: Wall Street lower by the closing bell, the Dow down 537 points, NASDAQ down 410. I'm Janine Herbst, NPR News in Washington.
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10: Hey, this is Catherine Shen, host of Where We Live. 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We're talking about his book, Coyote, The Dramatic Lives of Sam Shepard. 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
11: A note for our listeners, this episode contains discussions of sexual violence. Many people remember the hashtag MeToo from when it went viral in 2017.
12: The Harvey Weinstein story has brought to light the ugliness, the humiliation, and perhaps most of all, the prevalence of sexual harassment and assault.
13: It started with this tweet by actress Alyssa Milano, who shared it for a friend, asking anyone who has been sexually assaulted or harassed to write Me Too in reply to this.
14: The hashtag was tweeted nearly a million times in just 48 hours. Facebook reported 45% of its users have friends who posted Me Too.
11: Before the hashtag, there was the Me Too movement. It was started by activist Tarana Burke in 2006. It was a way to support survivors, particularly Black women and girls. 2026 will mark 20 years since Burke's movement began and 9 years since the hashtag Me Too went viral. From Connecticut Public Radio, this is Disrupted. I'm Kalila Brown Dean. This hour, we reflect on what's changed since the height of the Me Too movement. Later in the show, journalist Kat Tinbarge talks about social media and the hashtag Me Too. But up first, Nicole Badera. She's a sociologist who studies sexual violence. She's author of the 2024 book, On the Wrong Side: How Universities Protect Perpetrators and Betray Survivors of Sexual Violence. Nicole, thank you for joining us.
15: Thank you for having me. I'm excited to be here.
11: In addition to being a researcher, you also worked as a victim advocate. Share with our listeners what that work entails and how it connected to the research that you do.
15: Yeah, I started out as a victim advocate, and I specifically worked for a rape crisis center. And victim advocates at rape crisis centers, the studies tell us that we're one of the few people that can make the sexual assault reporting process less traumatic for victims. And I worked in the hospitals. So I was working with survivors anywhere from an hour after they were sexually assaulted to a couple of weeks later. And our job there was not to tell anybody what to do or to really affect the outcome in any way. Our job was to help survivors understand how much their life had changed and answer their questions about all of the decisions they have to make really quickly. And victim advocates, I think this is really important to know in our current political moment, that's a confidential job. That meant we could not be subpoenaed. That meant we were one of the only places in the world where survivors could talk to us about things that they were worried might come out somewhere else. And so a lot of the questions that we got were things like, if I continue with the reporting process, can I get deported? Or if I was drinking underage, could I go to jail for that?
11: I notice in how you just responded, but also throughout the book, you are very careful and intentional about language. So you are very intentional about using the language of survivor and perpetrator instead of the terms victim or attacker. Talk to us about that attention to the language and how it is so important to your approach to this work.
15: One of the reasons I use the word survivor is that researchers know that survivors tend to feel more supported by people who use that language. There's a sense that you know what they're up against, that you know that the sexual assault isn't over. That's one of the big things that researchers know and the general public doesn't. It's just because you reach the conclusion of the physical violence, there's often still a lot of psychological violence or violence that's continuing in different forms like harassment or stalking that's taking place. And so I use the word survivor because it acknowledges that. In the book, I do use the word victim too, but I only use it in situations where there are victims who did not survive. And then for perpetrator, people are really uncomfortable with that word, especially on places like college campuses, which is where I did the research. They would prefer to obscure the violence that was committed. They prefer to use words like respondent, the accused, or some people wouldn't even use that. Some people would call them party number two. The victim was party number one and the perpetrator was party number two. But that really focused on their roles within these processes, a presumption that a victim, for example, did come forward, which a lot of the times they weren't able to do that because of the very system I was studying. One of the big findings of the book is that in the vast majority of sexual violence cases on a college campus, the only person who is ever involved is the survivor. And that the university shuts down that complaint, shuts down that reporting process before a perpetrator would ever be involved, before he would ever have to try to defend himself. That's something the university is doing on his behalf. And so perpetrator was the only word that made sense.
11: This is a book that focuses on sexual violence, sexual assault, and Title IX. You and I, Nicole, were sort of bantering before we started, talking about where we went to graduate school, two schools that happen to be big sports rivals. And often when people hear Title IX, they only think about athletics. And your work pushes back against that to show that sexual assault is intimately tied to Title IX. Talk to us about how gender-based discrimination plays into this work.
15: The reason people think about sports and Title IX is because that's one of the first places that feminists were able to politicize how much sex-based discrimination was happening on a college campus. So if your university, if you go back to the 80s, and your university only had men's athletics and didn't offer any athletics for women, we still are having quite the concerning discussion about more gender expansive framings of athletics too. But if you were looking at that during that time, it was a really clear example to say, why is there a men's football team and there's no women's basketball team, for example? And so that's where a lot of the Title IX discussion started, because it was so glaring, the amount of discrimination that was taking place. Sexual violence is the next place that was the most glaring on a college campus. And that's because the sexual violence rate on a college campus, it actually hasn't changed at all since our university's gender integrated. The most conservative estimates would tell us that 1 in 5 women are experiencing a sexual assault. There are a lot of numbers that come in higher than that, which I would say are the more rigorous methods to find the truth there. And we see the same thing for other gender marginalized students, for transgender and non-binary students, for students that have any kind of queer identity as well. There might be an even higher sexual violence rate. And so the reason this matters as a type of sex discrimination, and that's the way the law thinks of sexual violence, is not as something that's immoral or wrong, or we're thinking of it as a crime, although it is all of those things. The law considers sexual violence to be illegal on a college campus in an additional way, because when someone experiences sexual violence during their education, it makes their education worse. They get a worse experience than someone who didn't experience that. And it's not just for the survivors themselves, but for anybody who knows they're at risk. So if you look back at the original case law that made sexual assault a form of sex discrimination on a college campus, there were two types of plaintiffs. One was survivors who felt like they had to make their campus lives smaller to avoid their perpetrators. We know now in the research that there are a lot of other negative impacts too. For example, studies find that sexual violence history is the best known predictor of a college woman's grades. It predicts whether or not women will graduate at all. It's also one of the best predictors of why a woman who starts out in a STEM degree, like engineering, doesn't complete that degree. And they end up doing something more feminine, a more female-dominated discipline that tends to be lower paid. So that was one type of plaintiff. The other type of plaintiff in this case were the friends of that survivor, who knew as well, I'm at risk, so I need to avoid this professor's classes. I need to avoid this professor's office hours. The professor, in this case, was the perpetrator. And so they too were making their lives smaller on campus. And all the things they were doing to support survivors because the school offered them nothing, that too was taking away their money, was taking away their time. Every time women are told, well, if you're scared on campus, just get a buddy, walk across campus at night together. That's a form of sex discrimination.
11: You were studying sexual violence during the height of what we now know as the Me Too movement, knowing that Tarana Burke almost 20 years ago launched Me Too to really pay attention to the ways that girls and women, particularly at that time, Black girls and women, were experiencing sexual violence. But then in 2017, it becoming this sort of viral movement in a very different way. Remind us, what was happening on college campuses in 2017 or around that time of the movement as you were conducting your research?
15: For the data that I was collecting in 2016, before Me Too went viral, it was really common when we ask survivors, a question I ask in every study that I conduct with survivors, I say, who did you tell and how did they respond? And in 2016, we would commonly hear, I haven't told anyone but you. I would say about half of our participants had told one or fewer people. And a lot of the time, the reason they hadn't told anybody is because they had told that person blamed them. They said, why didn't you do X, Y, and Z? You should have protected yourself better. And then the shame would lead the victims to go back into secrecy. Or maybe the person they told said, I don't believe you. I know your perpetrator. I think he's a good guy. And so then again, there was a sense of we shouldn't tell anybody. And then I was collecting data for that study, the week Me Too went viral, and I can't emphasize how wild it was that immediately when we asked that question, we would start to hear participants say, oh, everyone knows this about me. I put it on Facebook. I put it on Twitter. I identify publicly as a survivor. And when we said, how did people respond? They said, I got so much support. People really care about this. Now, fast forward to 2018, which when I was conducting the research for the book, I still saw that happening. And then the Kavanaugh hearing happened. And I remember the week of the Kavanaugh hearing, I was interviewing a survivor who had reported to her university. And so this survivor, I'd met her before the Kavanaugh hearing. And at the time, she had been so enthusiastic. She said, I feel like a superhero. I'm a part of this bigger movement. I think I'm doing something really good. I'm really proud of myself. And then her case came to a close the same week of the Kavanaugh hearing. And what she said in that moment was, I should have known better. The reason we have to have this movement is because the system doesn't work. We can't trust it. And all of a sudden, she started to feel really deflated and saying, what was I thinking coming forward? And I hated that that was the way she put it, that her thought was not, yes, she was upset at the system, but there was also a sense of, I should have known better. Why did I think that things would be different for me when I've heard all these stories of things being bad for others? And I don't think that should have been her burden to bear, to be honest. It's the system that failed, not the people who wish the system were doing better. That's not who we blame here. But fast forward to now, with research I was collecting data over the summer, we're back to where we were pre-Me Too, where about half of the participants we interviewed, when we said, how have you told anybody else about what happened to you? How did they respond? They said, you're the first people we've told. And my understanding of how we got from a place that was so bad and so isolating to a moment of hope, back to that bad, isolating place, is that we didn't get to really make a lot of the gains of that Me Too moment, which is different than the Me Too movement, but that Me Too moment, we didn't turn them into structure. There wasn't a lot of policy that was passed as the result of Me Too. Our criminal justice system hasn't changed at all as the result of Me Too. And Me Too, you know, I was watching school administrators try to decide how to handle Title IX, and they were not making any changes in light of Me Too. And so we were getting a lot of lip service from institutions that claimed they would do better. And we trusted them when they said they were going to do better. But as it turns out, what they were doing is something sociologists call symbolic compliance, which is where they tell us that they're going to do a good job, that they're going to become compliant with the law. Because that's one of the things that's really tricky about sexual violence is it is illegal. A lot of the systems in place, if they were actually enforced as written, we'd be in a much different situation than we are right now, but that there's very low levels of compliance with civil rights law. And so they just told us, we'll do better. We hoped they would, but ultimately, these are patriarchal institutions. And when they looked back at their toolkits of how they wanted to handle things, there were a lot of people at the table who said, we don't want to change anything at all. And ultimately, they didn't. And sexual violence is overwhelmingly a problem that affects younger people. The risk of sexual assault declines significantly for women after the age of 24. For men, the risk declines significantly once they reach sexual maturity, once they become teenagers. A lot of men's experiences of sexual violence is really childhood sexual abuse of boys. And so when we didn't make those structural changes to places like the school system, that means the new cohort of survivors who don't even remember Me Too because they were too young to be having those types of conversations with their parents, didn't want to talk about it with them, their friends are children as well, their teachers in some states are banned from talking to them about it. That means that all of those changes could be erased more quickly than they would for a different kind of civil rights movement because sexual violence is so much an issue of the young.
11: Coming up, more with sociologist Nicole Badera. She shares what she thinks it will take to end sexual violence.
15: Sexual violence doesn't exist in places that don't tolerate it.
11: And later, Kat Tenbarge talks about being a student journalist in 2017.
16: So our broadcast studio was actually called the Roger E. Ailes Newsroom. And the night that those allegations came out against him, people went up to the newsroom and pried the letters off the wall.
11: This is Disrupted. 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
18: 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Next time on Latino USA, I speak with Pulitzer Prize-winning journalist Caitlin Dickerson of The Atlantic. She breaks down the latest news about the conditions children held in detention are facing and why some mixed-status families are choosing to leave. That's next time on Latino USA.
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11: Welcome back to Disrupted. I'm Kalila Brown Dean. A reminder for our listeners, this episode contains discussions of sexual violence. This hour, we reflect on the Me Too movement and how people talk about sexual violence today. We're still joined by sociologist Nicole Badera, author of On the Wrong Side, How Universities Protect Perpetrators and Betray Survivors of Sexual Violence. I wanted to talk to Nicole about presidential leadership in addressing sexual violence. We are still in the first half of President Trump's second term, and he hasn't spoken extensively about how he will handle sexual assault on campus, but he has returned Title IX enforcement to the rules he put in place during his first term. Ask Nicole what we should be paying attention to in the current administration as compared to the Biden administration.
15: Like you've said, Trump hasn't talked that much about sexual violence, although he has done a lot around Title IX in his most recent term. And one of the reasons that he hasn't focused that much on sexual violence is that Title IX was his test case for stripping us of our civil rights within our institutions. And there's a long history of this. A lot of the time, sexual violence becomes a political football, and it becomes one of those issues that oppressive politicians can pick up and put down as they want to. And if you can get people on board with the idea that, for example, a perpetrator deserves impunity for raping someone, that we should look the other way when they do that, that's a gateway to normalizing other types of violence that people might have found more egregious. And one of the reasons that that's true, one of the reasons it works is because sexual violence is so common. It's one of the types of violence that we are all the most likely to encounter in our lifetimes, either as survivors ourselves, as perpetrators, or as the bystanders of people who are involved in something like an abusive relationship. And it's so close to home that it's easy for politicians to convince a lot of people to think it's not a big deal because they already have some practice doing it when it got so close to home, when it happened right in front of them, and they didn't know what to do. And so one of the things I've been thinking about a lot in this moment is that everything that Trump is doing with a lot of these other institutions, I feel like I can almost see the future as someone who knew Title IX and knows Title IX so well, because it's the exact same playbook. And so that brings us to the second term. And what is happening now is during Trump's first term, he really gutted protections for survivors. One of the things that Trump did with his Title IX regulation in his first term is he literally made it so that perpetrators could remove their confessions from evidence. And so now in this term, we're now seeing this shift into viewing gender marginalized people as the problem and acting as if the dominant group, which are men, in this case, as if they are the ones who are oppressed. And so we're seeing now things like the closures of women's centers, the ending of women's scholarships. We're seeing that gender marginalized students, specifically transgender and non-binary students, are being banned from participating in sports. And that is already leading to the closure of women's athletics. That all of these new burdens that have been put on women, because that's who's shouldering a lot of them too, is cisgender women. When they now have to go through, for example, medical confirmation of their gender, and their sports were already underfunded, journalists are starting to find that, especially at the K-12 level, women's sports, girls' sports are just being closed, or they're becoming entirely co-ed. But what we're seeing is this hostility and this use of Title IX. It went from just, in his first term, it wouldn't be protective of survivors. And now we're moving into a period of time where it is protective of perpetrators. In terms of the types of things we're seeing on college campuses in Trump's second term, we're seeing that when someone experiences violence, maybe there's not a victim advocacy center for them to get help with, or that victim advocacy center exists, but they refuse the types of supports that used to be so commonplace before. We're also seeing things like a rise of retaliatory complaints, which is when a perpetrator abuses the Title IX system as a weapon against their victim. And they'll try to say that they were the one who was hurt and that they are the one who deserves the university to surveil their victim, to punish their victim on their behalf. And the perpetrators tend to be more successful in these pursuits than survivors who ever used Title IX. In terms of the question of how does Biden fit into all of this? If you look back at the very end of Trump's term, Democrats in the House actually asked President Biden to reverse Trump's Title IX regulation within the first 100 days and to put something, an emergency measure in place instead. And Biden refused to do that. And when we did finally get the rule that he put out was a compromise between the previous civil rights approach that said that sexual violence was wrong and that survivors deserve support. And then he fit in all of the most controversial things that Trump did, all of the most dangerous things that Trump put into the process. And he told schools, essentially, you can pick. You can pick if you want to give students their civil rights, or you can pick if you don't want to give them their civil rights. This is all kind of a long way of saying that if we'd all hoped that Biden was going to reverse the damage of Trump, and if we hoped that he was going to defend students' civil rights around sexual violence and sex discrimination, he just didn't do it. And if anything, having a Democrat basically put a stamp of approval on what Trump had done led it to feel normalized. And so when I was working on the book, there were a lot of liberal and progressive identified people on university campuses who were horrified by Trump's approach. But if you go back to a university campus now, you'll find often some of the exact same people defending the approach because it was something that came from Biden. And they said it's actually not as bad as we thought.
0: When we think about the way forward, the path forward, because as your work says, these issues are not going away, what then is the power of social media to either counter some of the misinformation or to amplify that misinformation, that can become a challenge to actual having sound policy and process that actually supports the kind of justice and accountability. What's the role of social media in all of this?
15: What a tricky question, because I think we've seen both extremes around sexual violence. Me Too going viral showed us the positive power of social media, but there were a lot of things that were different about social media at that time. Things like who owned Twitter and content moderation policies at that period of time were a lot better. Some of the research that I've been working on recently is around people's experiences of sexual violence online. And we're seeing these huge differences in survivors' experiences between, again, that pre-2016 period and now. And that in the past, if someone was harassing you on social media, you could report it to Facebook and Facebook would ban the user. And now, I mean, Facebook is a great example of, they've said that they no longer want to address issues of gender and that they are now permitting a lot of gendered slurs to be used overtly on their platform. And so part of what we need to look to is the practices of our social media platforms, because it's really hard for something like Me Too to happen where people are sharing their vulnerable stories of sexual assault if they're going to be harassed in their mentions, if their stalker might be able to see everything that they're posting and might be able to get information about them. And that's becoming a more difficult environment. And then at the same time, we've seen that misogynistic groups have gotten much better and more powerful in harnessing social media. The example that comes to mind for me is Depp v. Heard, that there was so much misinformation spread about that case. And now there's been deep investigative journalistic inquiries into what happened. And it's clear that there were just a few key actors with a lot of money and a lot of resources that were paying to promote that kind of content. And a lot of that content was coming from bots, not from real people, which, by the way, you could kind of sense at the time, because the second that you wrote the word Depp on Twitter, there would be harassment showing up in your mentions. And it was too fast for it to be people. It was really, really quick. And so again, this is something that social media companies could have done something about. It had all the hallmarks of a bot. They were engaging in harassment, not just disinformation, but harassment. And there's a time where those posts would have been removed and those bad actors that were having this outsized influence could have disappeared entirely, but that didn't happen. And the other thing I want to name here when we're talking about misinformation is the misinformation campaign around sexual violence and around college sexual violence in particular hasn't just happened online. We've seen the government engaging in misinformation efforts and disinformation efforts. And we're also seeing that a lot of our institutions that could have held them accountable have remained silent. When it comes to campus sexual assault, the entire public discourse was about whether or not men could remain in school. There was this real focus on, are our Title IX officers going too far? Are they expelling too many perpetrators? Will my son be able to get a college degree? Was really the tenor of a lot of the coverage in places like the New York Times during that political moment. But our universities had the data of how few students they were expelling. And now that it's been made public, we know that the average university at the peak, at the height of their best Title IX enforcement, expelled one perpetrator every 3 years. So we had this entire public debate about whether or not Title IX had gone too far that was completely untethered from reality. But the institutions that knew that reality didn't want people to know they were non-compliant with civil rights law. They didn't want to admit that they had been violating survivors' rights for so many decades. And that's part of how we get to this place. And so when it comes to countering disinformation, one of the things that I think all of us can do, especially if we're in positions of authority, is be honest about the shortcomings of our own approaches, be honest about the things that we see that alarm us, and to stop trying to cover up how bad the problem is.
0: For our listeners who will hear this conversation, it resonates with them, and say, in addition to the things you have mentioned, what's working that we could double down on and make it better? Or what is something that you would say you really want people to consider as an action of how we can address this crisis that's happening on college campuses? What's your message?
15: One of the things that I say a lot is that I'm not doing a lot of research these days. After finishing this book, I think a lot of people would expect I'd have more questions than answers. And I did not feel that way at all, especially when I dug into some of those harder to find academic literatures, research by feminists, by other civil rights scholars, dating back 50 years. I found that we actually have the answer to how to end sexual violence. And that answer is that sexual violence doesn't exist in places that don't tolerate it. And so what we really have to focus on when you're thinking about what the right response is, you have to think about how can I be intolerant to this violence and how can I support the needs of survivors? So many of our conversations are focused on what do we do about the perpetrator? And I've just found across the board that if we look at what a survivor needs in the moment and we prioritize meeting the survivor's needs, the path to nonviolence is really, really clear. So for example, researchers now know that how traumatic a sexual assault is not determined by just the act of violence itself. It's equally as determined by how everybody in the survivor's life treats them. If they go to an institution, like they report to the police or they go to their university, do they get support or do they get blame? Do they get believed or are they told it didn't matter? And so all of us actually have the capacity to make sexual assault less traumatic. I mean, it's really a very simple formula. We have to respect survivors' autonomy. That's the thing that was taken from them in the sexual assault. And to heal, they need it back. And then when it comes to preventing the violence, the part that is about perpetrators is there's a real tendency for us to think, people think about them in this binary. They either think about them as people who can never be reached and they're a lost cause, so why even bother? Or they think about them as everybody deserves a second chance, so let's hope they do better in the future. But it's really rare for somebody to look at the moment in the aftermath of a sexual assault and say, how would we want the perpetrator's behavior to change to make things easier on the victim? And in my research, I just found that's really important because I said this a little bit before, but a lot of the time, the sexual assault is not the end of the violence for the victim. The perpetrator will go around smearing their reputation. They'll make defamatory statements about them. They'll be harassing them. They might be stalking them or trying to control their behavior, trying to intimidate them in some way. And that's a moment that if we as a society could look at that and say, all right, we didn't get to see the sexual assault for ourselves, but we see everything that the perpetrator is doing now. We're not okay with it. We won't tolerate it, and we're not going to help. We'd be in a really different situation than the one we're in. And I do think we have to get more comfortable with recognizing that sexual violence has consequences. We can't get back to the moment from before the violence took place. And to say, how do we put those consequences on the shoulders of the person who had a choice, the perpetrator, who chose to be violent, instead of on the victim who didn't get to choose to be there? One of my favorite examples for victims who've experienced sexual abuse in their families is a wedding or a funeral. And the way most people will respond is they'll say, I know that there was violence between these two people in the past. I don't know what happened. I'm just going to invite everybody to my wedding. And anybody who's comfortable can come. And anyone who isn't comfortable doesn't have to come. That will mean in almost every case, the survivor is the one who doesn't come. And one of the things that I would really challenge people to do is to be more intentional about thinking, taking the right side. The book is called On the Wrong Side. We need to take the right side. It's okay to have an opinion about violence. It's okay to take the side of the survivor. It's the right thing to do to take the side of the survivor. And so when you are the person supporting a survivor in your personal life, to say to them, I'm having a wedding and I want you to come. What do you need? And to some degree, even if they say they'd be okay with their perpetrator being there, we actually know from the research that they're not. And so one of the consequences of being violent is things like missing a wedding, is things like maybe you have to go to a different school. And those types of really simple interventions that, again, the guide is what will help the survivor right now, they make a huge difference. And we know that when people respond that way, that creates these safe havens, where all of a sudden there are no perpetrators here anymore. This is a place where they know there will be consequences for their actions. They're not going to engage in violence. And this is a place where people can come and be safe and know they're safe.
0: And I think it's also a reminder that we need to move beyond our individual discomfort to really help people stand in their power and stand in their dignity, especially for those who have that experience of having their dignity undermined. Nicole Badera is a sociologist who studies sexual violence. She's author of On the Wrong Side, How Universities Protect Perpetrators and Betray Survivors of Sexual Violence. Thank you, Nicole.
15: Thank you for having me.
0: Coming up, we talk with journalist Kat Tinbarge. She'll tell us about the role of social media in shaping the way that people think about sexual assault cases.
1: My perspective on social media and its consequences is always that we have to look at the good and the bad.
0: This is Disrupted. 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
22: 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We're going to talk about it. We're going to talk about Billy Joel, his musical legacy, and the way that we react to him and what it says about us.
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0: Welcome back to Disrupted. I'm Kalila Brown-Dean. A reminder for our listeners, this episode contains discussions of sexual violence. This hour, we're reflecting on the Me Too movement and how people talk about sexual violence today. The prevalence of the hashtag MeToo was made possible by social media. But social media is also a place where criticism can thrive. To help us break down the complex online environment around sexual assault, we're joined now by Kat Tinbarge. She's an award-winning independent journalist who covers internet culture, politics, and sexual violence. She's co-founder of Spitfire News. Kat, welcome to Disrupted.
15: Thank you so much for having me.
0: When the hashtag MeToo went viral, you were a student journalist at Ohio University. And I wonder if you can share a little bit about the reactions on campus. It's hard to believe that we are almost 20 years past the beginning of these efforts. Remind us and share with us what you were hearing and seeing on your campus.
15: For us, one of the really big sort of reckonings was in the dominoes that started to fall after Harvey Weinstein. We had Matt Lauer was one of our most famous graduates from the School of Journalism, and Roger E. Ailes was another one. So our broadcast studio was actually called the Roger E. Ailes Newsroom. And the night that those allegations came out against him, people went up to the newsroom and pried the letters off the wall. So there was an imprint of those like metal letters on the wall, a very visible signal to everyone on campus that this reckoning was happening. And I think it was a moment that really excited a lot of young journalists because it was a symbol of change and it was a symbol of what could be even during the Trump era.
0: And I interviewed Tarana Burke some years ago, and I remember something she said that stays with me to this day. And she said, watch who they call your leaders. Unfortunately, there's a tendency in our society and in our culture to treat victims and survivors as if they have to justify why they didn't deserve the harm that they received, or why they, as survivors, need to prove that they weren't complicit in that harm. It is disgusting. It is disheartening. And yet, to understand what it takes for someone to bravely step forward to say, this happened to me. It was not okay. And I want to make sure that others are not suffering because of that shame and stigma that was never theirs to carry. And yet, as you said, those platforms make a difference in that. I'm thinking also, Kat, of a lot of the public conversation that we've seen around these high profile celebrity allegations. Mm-hmm. And I always go back to, what does that mean to the average person in your life who has been a survivor or has been in this situation and sees the way that people defend those they don't know while overlooking those that they do? How then are social media platforms regulating any of this, or at least trying to be a buffer from that kind of harm that comes around gender-based violence and harassment? What do you see on social media?
1: In general, with social media, it amplifies all of the pre-existing biases in our society, and it amplifies and can distort sort of the systemic failures that already exist in offline settings. So, for example, anyone who studies sexual violence and abuse is familiar with the ways that law enforcement and the court system and the media has long failed survivors by creating the structural inequities that harm survivors every single day. And so with social media discourse and the landscape of these platforms, we see a lot of that amplified. We see a lot of backlash and harassment campaigns directed towards survivors, especially in a long-term sense. Something that I always try to convey to people is that the first day that these allegations break, the day that the story is published, the day that the individual comes forward on social media, they will often receive a largely positive response. There will be this wave of support. But in the following days and weeks and months and years, that wave of support recedes, but the backlash and the antagonism and the harassment often lasts indefinitely. So that's a big factor with these social media platforms. And there is essentially little to no moderation that takes place in these cases. A lot of things that happen on social media do not get flagged and do not get taken seriously by these platforms when it comes to harming vulnerable populations, which includes survivors. In fact, what I frequently see and have actually seen more and more over the years is that platforms will take moderation actions against the survivors for sharing their stories, particularly when survivors attempt to document what happened to them and then share that documentation on social media. That's when content will get struck and removed.
0: There's a lot of conversation happening, not enough, but a lot of conversation happening about young people's engagement with social media in terms of the places that they seek information, the accuracy of that information, the amount of time that they are exposed to these repeated messages. Is there space, Kat, for us to actually use this as a positive socialization space for young people who may not be facing these issues today, but at some point will encounter these things? Am I being naive and too hopeful to think that we could do that with social media?
1: I don't think you are, because my perspective on social media and its consequences is always that we have to look at the good and the bad. And the reality is there is a lot of positive social change that has emerged with these social media platforms as the conduit, including the hashtag MeToo movement and sort of the network effect that it inspired. And we saw this in 2017. We saw this again in 2020. And I imagine that we will continue to see this, which is that when someone comes forward and their allegations, their experience, and their telling of it gains a lot of attention, you see it embolden other people to speak out. When one domino falls, dominoes around it also fall. And so we've seen this time and time again, where people are inspired by what they see others do. And that can lead to really positive change. The other side of that that we also have to take into consideration is that there is a danger in coming forward on social media. There is a danger in sharing your experiences. And I think people don't always see that side of it, because they see that viral sort of applause and support, and they don't always see sort of the longer term consequences that I was talking about, the harassment, the scrutiny, They don't always see the retaliatory legal actions that can take place, the defamation lawsuits. And people don't always put two and two together that victims who are sharing their real experiences can also face these sorts of retaliatory measures. A lot of times the narrative we see is we hear about false allegations and we hear about people who are weaponizing the Me Too movement to make these so-called false allegations. The reality is that there's a lot more nuance and people are branded liars. People are branded as making these false allegations, even if they're not, even if they were telling the truth.
0: I think there's this dual harm of constantly feeling like you have to defend yourself. And the other side of that being how often people who come forward to name their harm then become a sort of mascot, right? That people don't deal with when you're home by yourself and no one else is around, those thoughts don't go away. Or that kind of emotional work of, I am a full person who deserves to be viewed as a full person and not just this horrible

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1: With the claim. Talk to us about DARVO.
2: What DARVO stands for is deny, attack, and reverse victim and offender. What that looks like is if an individual says, you were abusive to me during our relationship, the offender could employ a DARVO strategy to deny those allegations and actually counter accuse the victim of being the real abuser in the relationship. We also see this rhetoric extend more broadly. Institutions can do this to people. The public at large can do this to people. And so DARVO often goes hand in hand with the concept that Dr. Fried also created called institutional betrayal. And we saw this happen a lot during the Me Too movement and in the aftermath of a lot of these high-profile allegations. We saw in sort of the reactionary backlash, this desire to blame victims and to judge survivors harshly, sort of in the process, displacing the blame and the responsibility onto the survivors. And so DARVO is something that I look at a lot because it plays into so many of these cases. And in fact, when I speak to survivors, a lot of times what I hear is that this process of having the blame be shifted onto you by the police, by the court system, by the media, by the public, that can be more traumatizing than the initial act of abuse.
1: That element and dynamic of power is often why perpetrators continue to inflict harm, because they know that it is a power differential. And again, this doesn't have to be a famous person or a celebrity. Right. It is any way that a person can use that shame to hold over someone's head and to know that as long as someone is silent, that power is shifted in those ways. And is often why when we hear about a person committing a harm, it is often not the first time that they committed a harm. It may be the first time that it was publicly stated. You have been a student journalist. You are now an award-winning, I like saying that, award-winning independent journalist at Spitfire News. What do you say to other journalists who think, yes, this is important, but it's just not simply worth me taking this on because of all of the challenges and threats? What do you say to journalists who have that fear and concern?
2: It's a great question. And I think that understandably, a lot of journalists may not be equipped to be able to handle this type of coverage and all of what it entails. And first and foremost, I would say to journalists who can recognize that about themselves, that can actually be a strength to know what you can and cannot do. And in fact, I would urge journalists who feel like they are not equipped to cover this topic and to cover these types of stories, then I would say, don't. Because I think, unfortunately, all too often, you have people who are not intentional about the way that they're handling this coverage be put in these situations where the consequences for survivors can be amplified by irresponsibility in the media. And so I think that this is so important to get right and such a serious topic that only people who do feel capable and qualified of covering it should be in that position. At the same time, I think if a journalist wants to do this type of storytelling but is scared to do so, it really does come down to a person's own sort of comfortability and what they can handle and what they can shoulder. But I would urge people who just have that anxiety to take that step. Because in my own personal experience, there have been many times when I've been afraid of what types of blowback I may experience for doing specific types of coverage. And after going through it, what I can say is that those consequences are real. There will be negative impacts on sort of your life and how you feel, but I would do it over and over and over again if given the opportunity, because sort of the gratitude I have and the positive consequences that this has had on my life, to me, it makes all of the difference. That may not be the case for everyone. And I think people have different vulnerabilities that are important to consider. But I would encourage people who are passionate and willing to do this work to pursue it because it is so vital. And the storytelling that we do as journalists and as creators, it has such far-reaching impacts. I've received

0: so many messages from people who have been abused, who have been violated, who have been taken advantage of. And in reading responsible storytelling about these experiences, it is empowering to them.
1: This is such a challenging topic. It is one that people often shy away from because it is so layered and so complex. Mm-hmm. And I appreciate that your work affirms not only our responsibility, but our sense of agency, mm-hmm. that there are ways that we can have difficult conversations, that we can take action collectively, that brings people together rather than making people feel like they have to be on a side or another. What does it mean to come together and be on the side of right and healing and of justice? And so we appreciate your work in that domain. Kat Tinbarge is an award-winning independent journalist covering internet culture, politics, and sexual violence. She's co-founder of Spitfire News. Thank you, Kat.
0: Thank you so much.
1: 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That's 1-800-656-4673. You can also text the word HOPE to 64673. Special thanks to our former intern, Tale Ricketson, for producing this episode. This episode was also produced by Kevin Chang Barnum, Robin Doyon Aiken, Erica McIntosh, and Meg Fitzgerald. 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From Connecticut Public Radio, this is Disrupted. I'm Kalila Brown Dean. 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
6: Hi, this is Colin. I'm kind of not the same person that I was a week ago. I mean, not in a really major way, but in a very small way, the small corner of my life that is Billy Joel. Because, in fact, I would have told you a week ago that I just don't really care for Billy Joel's music. And I don't really care for Billy Joel either. And I've realized by watching a 5-hour bio documentary, and then just plunging myself back into his music, that I've just been wrong about that. Like, I really do like Billy Joel, and I like his songs, and there's just no question that you can't be the boring, annoying crier for the restoration of songwriting craft that I typically am, I habitually am, and then not give Billy Joel his props, because he's really like an old-fashioned Tin Pan Alley songwriter. So much to say with a great cast coming right up.

0: All right. So that song might very well get stuck in your head. Because stuck in my head, everybody on the show today, all five of us have watched the five-hour, two-part bio-documentary of Billy Joel on HBO. And if you watch a five-hour documentary of Billy Joel, no matter what your feelings about Billy Joel are, and they may be very complicated, you are going to have some of those songs stuck in your head. I mean, there isn't anybody, I think people think all kinds of things about Billy Joel. I don't think there's anybody who would say, wow, I've never had a Billy Joel earworm. I've never had the problem of waking up and I'm realizing that I still have this song stuck in my head. That's part of the problem with Billy Joel. If you don't like the songs, they are still going to be in your head. So we're going to be exploring that and many, many other questions and conundrums here. We're going to begin the show with Jack Hamilton, Slate's pop critic, associate professor of American Studies and Media Studies at the University of Virginia, and the author of Just Around Midnight, Rock and Roll, and the Racial Imagination. Gene Seymour, a regular guest on the show, a longtime friend of mine, writer, professional spectator, pop culture maven, jazz geek, now writes a Substack called Gene's Substack. So, Jack, we should just get this out of the way right away. You're here because you wrote something on Slate about the fact that you don't like Billy Joel and watching the five-hour bio documentary, rather than exciting your sympathies for Billy Joel, more deeply, possibly entrenched some of your animus. But say a little bit more about that and whence from it comes.
1: Yeah. So, I mean, any artist that you feel, deeply negatively about, I think is often very subjective and pretty irrational. But for me, I grew up in the early to mid 1990s, basically, which was, I think most people would agree, not maybe the greatest part of Billy Joel's career. And I was a young piano player. And at the time, Billy Joel was really like the most prominent rock and roll slash pop piano player that everyone knew. So I grew up very resentful because people would always ask me to play Piano Man and other Billy Joel songs that I didn't know and refused to learn. But yeah, it was also a period of Billy Joel's career where he was coming off the Stormfront album. I remember We Didn't Start the Fire was probably the first of his songs that I ever knew. Certainly a polarizing piece of music. When I was in elementary school, I thought that song was really cool. And then I came out of elementary school. I think when I was in middle school, he came out with his River of Dreams album, which I remember at the time thinking was really, really terrible, or the single from it. I'd just started to learn a little bit about the American gospel music tradition, and oh boy. River of Dreams was, I knew at the time that it was a cynical affront to an entire illustrious body of music.
0: Or an attempt to do a Paul Simon song. Paul Simon had just come out of Graceland and then Rhythm of the Saints. And I think Billy Joel does look up to some of the songwriters who are featured in the documentary. I think Paul Simon is one of them. He was, I think, trying to do something a little bit like that. Gene, I want to weave you in here. Gene and I are basically the same age, and we both have written about music and culture a lot over the course of our lives. And I don't know, Gene, I know that over the last 5 days or so, you've been having some similar thoughts to mine, being kind of, there was this almost sociological determination among whatever passes for the cognoscenti of American popular culture and pop music, that Billy Joel just wasn't cool and nothing could possibly make him cool. And could you just say a little bit about that and how you're feeling about it now?
2: Well, ambivalence doesn't begin to cover it. I mean, not even at this point where, yes, I did come away from the documentary feeling much more kindly towards Billy Joel. But I always entertained, even way back, a suspicion that maybe I was missing something. And I'll tell you where it happened. This is not in the essay. I should have put it in there. But back in the 70s, when Just the Way You Are had come out, everybody said, oh, that's going to be a wedding song for sure. And I said, yeah, right, not the weddings I go to. But sure enough, about a year later, I went to not one, but two weddings where that was the song. And let me tell you, these were not just any, these were Black family weddings, mm-hmm. All right? My relatives, their relatives, and they were all into it big time. And remember, this was the 70s. And while there was no longer any legally sanctioned segregation, there was still kind of a de facto barrier between what people considered black music and white music in those days. And the fact that Billy Joel's song had actually made that leap made me think, you know, maybe this guy does have a superpower. I mean, crossover appeal back in the 70s was a superpower.
0: Yeah, and we should point out that one of Gene's nephews is Nas, who does appear in this documentary. shockingly, Nas, who's a hip-hop phenomenon, if you're kind of untouched by all that, does love, among other things, the Piano Man. So, I think, you know, also as a jazz guy, I wasn't a jazz fan in college, and then Phil Woods, the great saxophonist, turns up first on Steely Dan's Dr. Wu, and then he plays the sax solo on Just the Way You Are. And I remember thinking, wow, who is that guy? I'm going to go to New York and pay a lot of money and watch him. So, I mean, yeah, he's an on-ramp for a lot of things. So I think a lot of what we're going to do in this segment is just further upset Jack Hamilton. So let's continue to do that. We'll play a little clip from one of the things that happens is there's this cloud of witnesses that comes forward to say how much they like Billy Joel. You're going to hear from Bruce Springsteen and John Mellencamp. Here we go.
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4: He was a bridge and tunnel artist, you know, as I count myself as, you know. We stuck to a lot of where we came from and what we wrote about, but we wrote about it using slightly different tools, I would say. I'm obviously more identified with New Jersey, so I probably came more out of a folk rock and roll background, you know. Billy's still more identified with New York. He had a little of that Broadway and that Tin Pan Alley, which is why Billy's melodies are better than mine.
5: With Billy, he's able to walk in with a melody and make it sound like he just made it up on his way into the room. But I know he didn't. His melodies are unbelievably intricate. I don't know how he does it. I've always thought that was Billy's strong suit.
0: All right, so this is, I'm sure, wherever Jack Hamilton is sitting right now, it's kind of like when they threw the holy water on Linda Blair in The Exorcist, and he's like writhing around going, But I know one of the problems that you had here was this cloud of witnesses in this documentary. It's not just those two guys, as we said. It's Nas, it's Pink, it's Paul McCartney. Everybody's kind of stepping up to the plate for Billy. Talk a little bit about how that landed with you, Jack.
1: Well, I wouldn't say I had a problem with the cloud of witnesses, and I was sort of charmed by Nas's appearance. I mean, it's worth noting, the first track on Nas's debut album is called New York State of Mind. So Nas has clearly been a Billy Joel fan for a while now. Yeah. I think my issue more wasn't really the content of the parade of talking heads. It's more, as someone who watches a lot of music documentaries just as kind of an occupational hazard, and a lot of really pretty mediocre ones that get sort of churned out. It just felt formally a little bit rote to have that be, you know, you had this parade of very famous people who are speaking in these, you know, sometimes interesting but often platitudinous terms about Billy Joel's music, which to me was like, I felt like there was a lot of meat on the bone and potentially really interesting directions that this documentary could have gone into. But instead, it fell back on very standard, tropes of music documentaries, which is basically get a bunch of famous people in front of the camera and talk about in kind of vague terms about how great Billy Joel is. And, you know, I agree with some of the things that they said. You know, Springsteen, I think, is right that Billy Joel is an exceptional melodist. You know, as you mentioned at the top of the show, his songs do get lodged in your head, whether you like them or not. So I wouldn't say that my issue was really with the specifics of the parade of talking heads. I thought they did a good job of sort of varying that up and throwing some unexpected people in there. But really, it was more just like, I was like, I feel like I've seen this before in so many other music documentaries, and I would have liked a little bit more depth and, creativity in the way that the film was assembled.
0: Now, the other thing that's happened, one of the many other things that's happening in this documentary, Gene, is that we're getting to know Billy Joel maybe a little bit more deeply than we have in the past. We're getting to know the 2024, I don't know when it was shot, let's say 2024, Billy Joel, who I would say if I met that guy at a party and I didn't know who he was and he told me that he made his money because he owned, you know, 10 or 11 dry cleaning establishments on Long Island, I would totally believe that. He just kind of looks like...
2: I would too.
0: He doesn't look like a rock star. And he's just kind of pissed off in the way that, you know, maybe somebody who has to deal with Long Island traffic a lot. I'd like to also point out, Billy Joel technically, I think, lives in Florida now. His two little girls go to school in Florida. But, you know, Gene, let's talk a little bit about the person that we're meeting, because an awful lot of this is the psychology of Billy Joel. I don't know, anything jump out at you in particular about that?
2: Well, I wasn't too surprised to hear about the angry young man stuff because, and you and I have talked about this, I mean, we've been almost too aware through the decades of him adopting these personas in his songs, almost to the point of like, okay, who is he today? Mm. Who is he this week? And, but the angry guy, I think, was, you know, the guy, the resentful guy, in, you know, stuck on the freeway. I mean, that is him essentially. The surprising thing was that this was very specific, very intimate, perhaps not as intimate as other people would have liked, but very specific and very intimate details about the sources of that anger, the sources of his anxiety.
0: And I think you wrote really beautifully in your piece about, you know, the primal wound, which is his father. I mean, you want to say a little bit about that?
2: Well, his father, you know, his father abandoned him at an early age. When he quote reunited with him, because the father moved to Vienna and had this whole other life without him. It didn't close the circle for him. In fact, it made it whiter, which only increased his anger and resentment. I think it also made him, for all that kind of belligerent, don't take blank from anybody persona he put on stage, he's also painfully, legitimately vulnerable.
0: Mm-hmm.
2: And, you know, vulnerable to being, you know, ripped off by his management. Or and it's interesting that his ex-wives kind of got him out of that.
0: Yeah, in each case, his first two wives both confronted the problem that Billy Joel was not getting the money he was supposed to be getting and that it was going somewhere else. And I mean, in the case of Christie Brinkley, it's, you know, it's a $90 million lawsuit. I don't know how much money really got skimmed by the manager. It was a lot of money, though, and he was taking a lot of crap from people.
2: Yeah.
0: And so, you know, and Jack, I think the other people that he thinks he's taking a lot of crap from are music critics, and that is also a wound that has not healed. I mean, he seems as angry right now about whatever his place in the critical firmament is as he might have been 20 or 30 years ago. And what are your thoughts, Jack?
1: Yeah, that part was quite interesting, and actually an area that I wish that the documentary went a little bit more into. I would agree with Gene that I thought that all this stuff about his biography and his family was really well handled in the documentary and was really quite beautiful and very moving. But I did feel like the movie didn't, could have gone a bit deeper into his music, frankly, and his relationship to his music, which seems still very kind of unsettled, even as he's in his 70s and has made ungodly amounts of money from playing music. He seems to have a fairly vexed relationship with his career and legacy, which I think has to do with, he was someone who did always read his negative reviews. He would sometimes read them aloud on stage. This was something he was kind of famous for doing. Kind of calling out critics, and it's interesting, and that is, you know, there's a very famous or somewhat famous, I guess, the documentary alludes to it. There's an interview that he gives with Rolling Stone magazine in, I believe, 1981, where he basically kind of Rolling Stone had not been always super kind to Billy Joel's music, and he confronts the criticism, and he's complaining about it in the interview, and he says something, I'm paraphrasing, but he says something like, you know, if you think that there should be art in rock and roll music, then you're an idiot. You know, you're looking for the wrong thing. I'm not out making art. And I'm like, that's, you know, that's an interesting defensive pose. I don't believe that Billy Joel really believes that. I certainly don't think that Billy Joel's fans believe that. But that statement is kind of reiterated several times throughout the documentary, like, still to this day. And I'm like, it's weird that no one's pushing back on this, this idea that, like, to take his music seriously. First of all, like, it's this dual thing of, like, my music hasn't been taken seriously enough. And then on the flip side, if you take my music seriously, you're a rube or, like, you know, you're an elitist or something like that. And yeah, so I think that that is, like, his, it's clear that he resents never having gotten the critical acclaim of a Bruce Springsteen or, you know, a Paul Simon, who was mentioned earlier, or certainly a Beatles or a Bob Dylan or, you know, whoever. You know, I would say kind of as a rejoinder to, you know, the Mad Men quote, that's what the money's for. or, you know, the fact that Billy Joel has won a ton of Grammys. He's certainly not someone who's been, you know, gone unvalidated by his peers in the recording industry. It's really rock critics and a certain population of rock critics who he still seems quite angry at. And I think that that anger is really interesting. Yeah. And I do wish that it had been explored a little bit more in the documentary, which tends to treat the criticism more as like, oh, these bullies who just like didn't like his music. And I'm like, I think it's a little bit more complicated than that.
0: Yeah, it would have been interesting to have a little bit more from the critics. And there, I mean, there were some critics who were there who were not fully supportive, but I think his real bête noire critics aren't there. I think another thing that's happening, and I'd love for both of you to talk about this too, is, I mean, he kind of gets introduced in the 70s. And then musical tastes, as they tend to do, change. And what happens next is kind of new wave and punk and stuff like that start to really kind of come to the forefront as major musical movements. The song It's Still Rock and Roll for Me is not really a song so much about how he loves rock and roll, but it's a grievance song. He's angry that the definition of rock and roll seems to be changing. We're going to play a little clip here. This will be A2. This is kind of that particular moment.
6: I saw a quote from Neil Diamond, who I think is a terrific songwriter, and he was talking about how he's become comfortable with his songwriting. He said, I forgave myself for not being Beethoven. And as soon as I read that, I realized that's my problem. I have not forgiven myself for not being Beethoven. And I would beat myself up because, to me, Beethoven was the greatest composer who ever lived. I actually brought that classical education into my writing. It was whether it could be played as a piece on its own without words. Take, for example, Uptown Girl. It could have been a Mozart piece.

0: You take what's been done, you hear it, you absorb it, and then you execute it, but you enhance it with your signature. That's how music lives on.
1: That was the clip I meant to call for, but this is an interesting one to talk about. And maybe, Jack, you can start us on this too. You're the piano player among us. And it's an interesting idea that, I mean, it does build a little on what you were saying before about whether the music should be art or not art. He's kind of saying there, okay, I've decided I don't have to reach certain standards. I'm doing something different.
2: Yeah, I mean, I think that, like, something I thought was interesting about the movie, and again, something I wish had been probed a little bit more, in almost a Freudian, like, put this guy on the couch sort of way, is the obsession with classical music. Classical music comes up again and again and again. And a lot of that, obviously, I think is tied to his relationship with his father, or lack thereof. His father was a classical musician. But there's clearly a lot of sort of idolatry of classical music as a quintessentially high art form. I mean, Billy Joel in the early 2000s makes an album of classical compositions that he writes, but notably doesn't perform himself. He contracts out to a classical pianist to make these recordings. So I think that part is really interesting. Like, it's interesting that he puts Uptown Girl, which is clearly indebted to basically Motown and also Frankie Valli in the Four Seasons. but it's like he's sort of, which he does acknowledge late at another point in the movie, but it's like, it's interesting that he goes to Mozart for that Freudian slip. I think his ideas around classical music that float throughout this are pretty fascinating. And yeah, like, I also just found that, I thought that quote that he recounts his exchange with Neil Diamond, like, I forgave myself for not being Beethoven, and it's treated like that's something that is, like, common for pop songwriters. I don't think many pop songwriters think of their work in those terms. Like, that's really interesting. That tells you something, like, this guy wants to be Beethoven. He doesn't want to be Smokey Robinson. He doesn't want to be Paul McCartney. He doesn't want to be, you know, whoever, Max Martin. it's fascinating.
1: Gene, what were you saying?
3: Stevie Wonder. I mean, I think some of those songs, I get these side eyes from people when I say this, some of those songs come within reach of what Stevie Wonder and Smokey Robinson did, for example. And I think you talk about things that haven't been explored, you know, aren't explored. Again, that kind of crossover appeal, it's more than just Naz stepping in and saying, hey, this guy's cool. There was a lot of cross-cultural energy, you know, particularly concentrated around, you know, the urban audience, that is no small thing for him to have achieved, and no small thing for him to at least accept some kind of acknowledgement for. At least I think so. Yeah.
1: We're going to run out of time in this segment. Before we lose Jack, though, particularly Jack, because you have watched so many music documentaries. So to me, there's an interesting question in this documentary. Did Billy Joel kind of just turn everybody loose and say, okay, I'm willing to talk about kind of everything? And that's certainly the way in the sort of press coverage, it's been described a bit like that. That, you know, whatever, this is my life, you know, tell my life story any way you want. You know, and so we get into the drinking, you know, we get into somewhat the drug abuse. They kind of yada yada the 2 weeks he spent at Silver Hill in New Canaan, but we get him going to rehab. And I haven't watched as many music documentaries. I don't know. To me, it seems like it's sort of a red badge of courage. If you've worked in rock and roll, you should have some of these problems. I don't know. How did that all work for you, Jack? I have a specific follow-up about that, but how did all the sort of confessional stuff go for you?
2: Yeah, I thought that it, you know, on the scale of that sort of thing, I thought that the confessional aspects were actually pretty affecting. I did think he was pretty honest about certain things. You know, I think that there were, again, you know, as I mentioned earlier, places where I think the doc could have pushed a lot harder. At the same time, like a pitfall with these projects almost that's kind of embedded in their existence is that they're really artist driven. You know, it's like if Billy Joel is this is done with his cooperation. If he decides he wants to stop cooperating with this documentary, it basically will cease to exist. And often that times that's like sort of contractually baked into the concept of the film. So yeah, I thought that I did think that it did some interesting, revelatory things with dealing with, especially his family, some of his, it did get into his substance abuse and drinking problems. I would say for people, just as a little plug, about 10 years ago, maybe a little bit more, there was a terrific profile of Billy Joel that was appeared in The New Yorker, written by the writer Nick Palmgarten, who appears in the documentary as one of the talking heads. And it's a phenomenal, it's one of the most interesting celebrity profiles I think I've ever read. And it is really, really dark. And that's one of the things that makes it really interesting. And it felt like the doc did not really get to that place. And it's dark in really, really interesting ways. It's not just like a depressing piece of writing. It depicts Billy Joel as like a very vulnerable, tortured guy who is not totally happy. And I feel like the documentary, like as they often do, had the more kind of triumphalist thing to it, ending with the uber successful, Madison Square Garden residency, was very predictable that it would end that way. And that's fine. But, again, a little bit of a formulaic, I would say.
1: Yeah, Gene, I found myself unexpectedly drawn into some of these poignancies. And I mean, for example, Christy Brinkley does appear to be kind of still a little bit in mourning for that marriage, and the better parts of that marriage, I think, were a really happy time. Yeah, go ahead.
3: I was very moved, unexpectedly so, by her and by a lot of the other people. First of all, that both the first, I mean, his first wife and manager and muse, she was there for such a long time, going through, sifting through all this painful stuff, and doing so, sad but relatively clear-eyed. I mean, there was surprising balance of perspective. I too, like Jack, wished for more of the shadows. Okay, I too wanted more of that, of the kind of thing that was in Nick Baumgarten's profile, which again, I would add to that recommendation.
1: Yeah, you can sort of supply that on your own, though. I mean, in a way, you're looking at a guy who does have this primal wound, and he's never going to be. I have to just mention one of the moments that kind of, without their it being planned that way, amused me. So we go through all this stuff about the rehab and the drinking and Rex's marriage to Christy Brinkley and all this stuff. And there's one point near the end where he's talking and in the present time, and he has this scowl that will come across his face occasionally. And it's just a, like, magnificent scowl. He's a really good scowler. And he suddenly goes, there's been all this reporting about DUIs, I never had a DUI. And I'm thinking, you were drunk a lot and you were driving a lot and you had a lot of motor accidents and you did drive a car right into somebody's house, like in the movies, And what he's really saying is, but they never connected those dots. I never had DUIs. Well, that was sort of more luck than anything else. He's still a little prickly about a lot of this stuff.
3: Long Island.
1: Yeah. All right. So we have to take a little break here. We're so glad to get Jack Hamilton with us. Hope he comes back in the future. Slate's pop critic, associate professor of American Studies and Media Studies at the University of Virginia. We'll take a break. We'll come back.

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0: Well, we do. We know. Okay, we're changing up the guest list a little bit. Gene is with me for the whole way. Gene Seymour, writer, professional spectator, pop culture maven. Got a fairly new Substack called Gene's Substack. Jen Allen joins us. Pianist, composer, arranger, educator. We now have two-thirds of our yearly jazz panel together, too. Jen's new album, Possibilities. And Rebecca Castellani's back with us, too. Longtime panelist on The Nose. Co-founder of Quiet Corner Communications and the director of marketing at Washington Montessori School and many other things besides. And Rebecca, you are our designated young person on this conversation.
1: We're pushing that title now.
0: I know. You know, I mean, you've been with us a long time, you know. You used to definitely be our designated.
1: Definitely. I think Sam's got me now.
0: Sam, yeah, could be a couple of contenders. But as a young person, as a younger person than the rest of us anyway, although Jen is also very young, you were in seventh grade when you kind of got into Billy Joel. Just quickly give us a sense of what that was all about.
1: The seventh grade venture into Billy Joel, I'm really not sure what the origin was. I just remember my seventh grade class being just obsessed with Piano Man, like having like these really sort of, I mean, obviously we were sober, but seemingly drunken renditions of it in the middle of the day. Really bizarre. Not really sure where that came from, but sort of an anecdote for how Billy Joel, my relationship with him in general, he's like taken up weird space in my life that I haven't really given much thought to until this moment. And I don't really mean by that necessarily like his complete ubiquity on like classic rock stations. I mean more like really important moments in my life that somehow centered Billy Joel. And I'm really not sure how that happened, but I think it just speaks to how prevalent his music is and how profound it can really be, even though on the surface sometimes it can seem, you know, a little cheesy.
0: Yeah, I think you say it well, that it is there is this kind of sweet spot between the catchy pop hit and the more reflective Vienna-type song.
1: Yeah.
0: I mean, he doesn't shortchange us either way. You know, your seventh grade class was obsessed with Piano Man. I know from Jack Hamilton, and I think I'm about to hear from Jen Allen, I personally feel, to use a Sam Hadelman phrase, I feel bullied by Piano Man. I liked it probably the first 20 times I heard it. And then from then on, I felt bullied. Please don't do this to me. And Jen, I'm assuming that if one is a piano woman, it is a little bit of a cross to bear, that particular song.
2: Yeah, 100%. I mean, my college professor at music school said I should make a menu for when I'm playing solo piano and people come up and ask me to play the songs that everybody wants to hear. And Piano Man was number one, and I should $100 just to play it. You know, I think it's just that song. I also got payback because my son, who's now 20, when he was about 13, decided he was going to learn it. Or maybe 12. But either way, yeah, it's kind of a song that any pianist, if you are a professional, you're going to be asked. And I think it is just because it's a ubiquitous song and people, it has the word piano in it and people want to like ask for a song from a pianist and they're like, can you play Piano Man? So yeah, it's just an annoyance that you have to bear.
0: Okay. I'm going to give a pro tip, kind of like your professor, to anybody out there who's contemplating anything like this. If it's a tip jar situation like that, figure out how much it's going to cost to get you to play Piano Man, but also figure out how much it's going to cost to get you to stop, because somebody else is going to want you to stop playing it, and you can get paid twice there.
1: Anymore.
0: In fact, I'll be one of the people paying you to stop playing. And you know, before we go back over to Gene, also let's talk about him for a second, Jen, as a piano player. In this documentary, he kind of explores it a lot, and he had like a motorcycle accident that wasn't a good kind of motorcycle accident to have if you are a piano player. I don't know. What do you hear as a fellow pianist when you hear him play?
2: I mean, he's a good pianist. I would say that he kind of has developed a real specific R&B early rock kind of style where you have these like really low bass notes, like in octaves in the left hand that kind of give a lot of power to the music. And then just chords in the right hand until he gets to those little breaks where it's like piano centric and that's melodically driven. So I would say that, you know, definitely great pianist in terms of like how he gets around the instrument, not particularly my style and I don't love it, but I think that, you know, he's got a thing that has bled out throughout the world. And I get piano students constantly coming to me and being like, I want to learn this song. And like, they're not bad. You know, when you look at the charts, you're like, oh, it's just that I've heard him too many times and I don't hear it again.
0: So actually, let's hear. So Billy Joel at one point in the documentary compares himself to and discusses, and I think it's a clip from earlier in his career. I could be wrong about this, but he talks about the way he was compared to the other dominant white pop piano player of the day, B1.
3: I don't play the same way he does. Elton's style is very rhythmic, you know. Like Leon Russell is another guy he used to get comparisons to. And he's more like gospel, you know? All right, ooh, you know? And my style is probably, it's more five finger, more movement stuff.
0: You know, Gene, there's so much that we can say about the kind of the piano in that period of rock music too, which rock music was kind of, rock and roll was meant to be kind of portable. You know, you had your electric guitar and a couple of amps and stuff like that. You could kind of move around pretty easily. Other kinds of music, jazz and blues, and rhythm and blues, some of it kind of came out of churches where there was kind of an understanding that you have a keyboard there that you could be playing. And I think, you know, at that time, Gene, we're both, you know, old enough to remember it, there was a very uneasy relationship with the piano and rock and roll. Does it belong as anything other than a backing instrument? But see what you're thinking about that.
4: Well, I think the ghosts of Fats Domino and Jerry Lee Lewis might have something to say about the portability of such things. But so there is a tradition that they were building on. I think though in the case of the 70s, something happened to make it kind of not just a signifier of power and virtuosity, but also there was, as I'm sure I don't need to tell even our younger colleagues, a certain kind of what some would cruelly call solipsism pervading 70s rock in those years, a kind of inwardness. That having piano kind of certified, you know, for some people, that this is serious and personal. So we need an arpeggio here to solidify that. So yeah, I mean, it was kind of an uneasy thing for those who wanted a more outward and visible energy asserted, you know, who valued the guitar. You know, X, if you will.
0: Right. Because you can pick it up and you can move around. Eventually, Billy Joel has to learn how to play rhythm guitar just so he can move around the stage a little bit the way rock stars tend to do. Hey, let's talk about a particular song. All of you have things I think you want to say. The song will be Moving Out, parentheses, Anthony's song, close parentheses. Let's get it going a little bit, and then we'll get Rebecca, Jen, and Gene to talk a little bit about it. Here we go.

0: So let's start talking about this. Rebecca, talk about this song, what it does or doesn't do for you.
1: I mean, this is just, when I think of Billy Joel, this is the song that I think of first. It just feels like quintessential Billy Joel. And at first listen, it's really catchy. You can't help moving around to it. But then on the second listen, you get really enmeshed in this immersive story. And for me, Billy Joel, he doesn't have like the storytelling caliber that like Bob Dylan has, or it's really narrative, but it has this really accessible path that's relatable. There's a defiance to it that it just, I don't know, it's a funky song. And I think it really just sums up what my mind conjures when I hear Billy Joel.
0: And Jen, there's an interesting thing that here that he does with the piano. It's not really there in the kind of body of the song, what we would call the A and B sections of the song, but explain what you hear going on.
2: Yeah, I mean, when he gets to like the end of the song, he has like what would be maybe a C-section, but it ends up being an outro. It just goes to the piano, kind of a piano break, and then the whole band joins in, which is kind of typical of him. He has to have some kind of piano-centric thing. So I think that fits his writing style. And I kind of agree with Rebecca. It is quintessential. I mean, I heard this when I was first like, very young, and it just... I love songs that you don't know they're hip, but they're hip underneath it. But you can just feel it. Like there's some odd measures in there that if you count it, he's got like 7 measures instead of like the phrasing is weird. And not weird, it's artistic. And I think that that's kind of the thing that attracts a lot of people, and they just don't know it. And that's the fun thing about this one.
0: Yeah, and I do, one thing that I would encourage everybody to do if they're nerdy enough to want to do this is listen to that piano outro. It is kind of the C segment or the bridge of the song, except it doesn't come back to anything, as Jen said. Here it is. We're hearing it. And then when you have a moment, listen to the end of the song Layla by Derek from Dominoes, which has a 4-minute piano outro that seems like it's a bridge, but it never comes back to anything. And that was in 7 years before moving out. I absolutely think that was somewhere in his head, whether he was conscious of it or not. I think Billy Joel wound up doing something that was a lot like that. But, you know, Gene, we're about to go to break here, but we should probably say there's another aspect of moving out, which is it is that kind of chippy, slightly irritated guy, you know, that we meet over and over again, whatever his name is. Yeah. Say something about that.
3: And I got to admit, I mean, I think that much of my ambivalence, when it teeters to exasperation, gets to the point of, okay, I get it. You're ticked off. You've been in the car for too long. It's hot. Okay, the air conditioning's broken. And I get that too. I get it at the gym when I'm exercising and trying to get through. Okay, I get it. I don't want to live there. I mean, but you seem to want to live there. And after a while, it gets to be kind of a gimmick. It doesn't take you anywhere outside of that anger. But again, the revelation that I allowed myself to get from this documentary was that, A, there are some good reasons for it, and B, there were other things involved. There were other types of things that were part of this mosaic of emotional and, you know, creative influences that contributed to that. Jen talked about the way that some of the stuff sneaks up on you from behind. I think it is possible for those jazz friends of mine who are not necessarily inclined to listen to them to be open to the kind of, I guess I'll say hipness for want of a better word, that sneaks up from behind in these songs.
0: Yeah, that's similar to what Jen is saying. Yeah, we're going to take a quick break here. We got a little bit of time left for the final segment. We'll be talking about a particular song that we haven't talked about so far, but a song you have to talk about with Billy Joel. We'll be back.

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1: On the next Fresh Air, we remember Pulitzer Prize-winning journalist Philip Caputo. He wrote the acclaimed 1977 memoir, A Rumor of War, about leading a Marine platoon in the Vietnam War. And we listen to our 1985 interview with Sir David Attenborough. 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
4: And it's time for some thank yous. Oh, this is a pretty small ball operation today. We're actually recording this ahead of time. And Jonathan McPants is our producer, and he's engineering the show and lots of other things. Gina Matruda also came in here for a while and actually like climbed up on equipment and made us nervous, but very grateful for whatever he was doing there. So with us now, Jen Allen, PN.

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0: That song, of course, we're not going to wait for the chorus. It's "We Didn't Start the Fire." So this has gotten to be a very complicated song, at least in terms of how people process it and what they think about it. And Gene, maybe get us started. There are some people who find this song kind of embarrassing, although maybe you can help us understand why that is.
1: To put it succinctly, a song that promises ideas or thinks it has an idea and doesn't really have an idea in its head beyond a recitation of names is to me flirting with an indictment for fraud. Okay. I mean, and I know that sounds a little, I sounds like I'm being high-minded about this, and I'm not really, because I like this stuff. I this is the kind of stuff I usually like and endorse, but there has to be something more behind it.
0: It's an early listicle, really, you know? I mean, it's just the catchiest little listicle you ever heard. And maybe just we have to accept it on that terms as opposed to something that Arthur Schlesinger Jr. co-wrote or something like that. So Rebecca, offer a defense. I know you're fond of this song.
2: I think it's a banger. I think, like, everyone knows it. You want to move to it. It's hilarious. The number of men in college I knew that tried to remember every line of this word and took it as a great, like, badge of honor that they were able to do it was an embarrassing amount. It is very silly. I mean, it's almost like Weird Al adjacent in how irreverent it is, but I enjoy it. It's like weird free verse poetry about the world.
0: Yeah.
2: I'm into it.
0: I should say that Weird Al, his parody of a Billy Joel song was, "It's Still Billy Joel to Me."
2: Yes.
0: And it's pretty mean, actually. Jen, I don't know whether you have a take on this, but I have a whole separate question, and we're low on time. So let me just ask this. So there's a moment in the documentary where Sting says something that I've been thinking, which is that to the degree that you do want a kind of a restoration or preservation of songwriting craft as we knew it in the Great American Songbook and in jazz standards and stuff like that, Billy Joel is really working pretty hard on that. His songs do have middle eights. They do have some kind of structure. There's melody. There's lyrics that are like Dorothy Fields and Cole Porter kind of lyrics. I don't know. React to that, Jen. I don't know whether you can imagine doing a Billy Joel cover someday on one of your albums.
3: Yeah, I totally could. I mean, I've thought about it and I probably will, but they're great songs. They have great melodies. The chord progressions are nice. They'll be easy to reharmonize. Yeah, if we're talking about just straight up songwriting, he knows what he's doing. And I think his popularity or, you know, whatever you want to call it has been proof of that. But even from a musician's standpoint, I find that stuff like just very well done. It does have all the different sections. I think that's what makes it interesting. And I'm not a huge Billy Joel fan, and I like it. So, yeah.
0: Yeah, Gene, you know, I mean, maybe I can do this in 30 seconds. When Fantasia Barrino won American Idol, one of the ways she won it was by singing this tremendous version of Gershwin's Summertime. And then there's this moment where they announce that they're launching her as the new American Idol. And the song that she got to sing was some piece of half-finished, crappy-sounding stuff that Simon Cowell probably owns 60% of the rights. And I was thinking, there's an irony here, right? You sounded so good singing Summertime. This is not a good song. And as a crabby old, you know, Muppet sitting up in a balcony, possibly with Eugene, thinking, these aren't songs the way songs used to be. You kind of have to say to Billy Joel, thank you for caring about some of this stuff.
1: And to keep at it, because he does know what a bridge is and he does know what to do with it. And when he gets there, there aren't that many songwriters, and I can include some people who are venerated in the rock universe, who don't know how to build bridges, who don't have that A-B-A. Now, some of them do, but I think you know that ultimately, craft, and I think I even wrote this, craft can be its own justification, and.

0: I think that's kind of where I land with him as I sort through my ambivalent feelings, you know, of Billy Joel.
1: All right. We have to stop there. But you're so lucky to have Jen Allen, Rebecca Castellani, and Gene Seymour with us. Thanks also to Jack Hamilton at the top of the show. We're going to end with, I don't know, a Billy Joel song. How about that?

0: by Phyllis Myers, Anne-Marie Baldonado, Lauren Krenzel, Teresa Madden, Monique Nazareth, Thea Challoner, Susan Yakundi, Anna Bauman, and Nico Gonzalez-Whistler. Our digital media producer is Molly C.B. Nesper. For Terry Gross and Tanya Mosley, I'm David Bianculli.
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7: I'm Christopher Kimball, and this is Milk Street Radio. Mayonnaise is commonly thought to be a French invention, but Jose Andres is here to set the record straight.
8: I will go all the way in that mayonnaise is a Spanish invention.
7: The story goes that the chef for Duke Richelieu made the sauce in the Spanish city of Mahon.
8: Traditionally, French will do it with butter or will do it with cream, but was no butter or cream available, but there we had plenty of oil. And there in Mahon, that's the place that mayonnaise was really created.
7: For Jose, the origins of mayo are obvious.
8: Even if it was done by French in the island of Mahon, if it happened in Spain, it is a Spanish, period. Nobody can refute this very simple truth.
7: Jose Andres tells the real story of Spanish food. That's coming up next on Milk Street Radio from PRX after the news.
9: Live from NPR News, I'm Dale Willman. The Supreme Court late today rejected Virginia's request to use a new congressional map that favored Democrats in all but one of that state's congressional seats. It was a key part of the effort by Democrats to counter a Republican wave of redistricting set off by President Trump, along with a Supreme Court decision that largely gutted the last remaining provision of the landmark Voting Rights Act. NPR's Nina Totenberg has our reports.
10: The new map was approved by Virginia voters in an April referendum, but the state's Supreme Court, by a 4-3 vote, invalidated the referendum because the court said state legislators had failed to follow the proper procedures under the state constitution. Virginia Democrats and the state attorney general appealed to the Supreme Court, contending that the state court decision overrode the will of the people. But in a one-sentence order, the high court refused, without explanation, to intervene in the case. Nina Totenberg, NPR News, Washington.
9: Grain markets fell after President Trump left China this week with no firm trade deal for American soybean farmers. As NPR's Kirk Siegler reports, many farmers are nervous going into the planting season because China has historically been their largest buyer.
11: There had been hope that the summit would result in China committing to buy even more than the 25 million metric tons of soybeans that the White House says it's agreed to annually. That's only a verbal agreement, and nothing out of the summit was put on paper, nor was there a deal to buy even more, which caused prices to plummet by 24 cents. Here's analyst Brian Split on the podcast Standard Grain.
12: We're running out of time to get additional details. And again, hopefully if there are details, it's something concrete, not just, hey, it's billions of dollars of goods by the end of the season. I think the trade would really like to see something specific.
11: Export-dependent farmers tell NPR they're nervous about that and that no other firm deals were inked for commodities like corn. Kirk Sigler, NPR News, New York.
9: Democratic Congressman Steve Cohen is ending his reelection bid after Tennessee Republicans approved mid-decade redistricting pushed by President Trump. Mariana Bakiyov, member station WPLN, has our reports.
13: The new congressional map splits Cohen's home city of Memphis into three different districts. Tennessee's 9th congressional district, which Cohen has represented for nearly 20 years, now stretches 300 miles from Memphis to the edge of Nashville. Cohen is suing to block the redistricting plan, but a federal judge has allowed the map to go into effect while multiple legal challenges go forward. Cohen says he would rejoin the race if the map were struck down in court. In the meantime, more state lawmakers from both sides of the aisle have joined the race. For NPR News, I'm Mariana Bakayao in Nashville.
9: Stocks closed down across the board on Friday, and you're listening to NPR News. President Trump has announced his planned massive sculpture garden will be located along the Potomac River in the nation's capital. But as NPR's Mandalit Del Barco reports, the waterfront area still needs approval.
14: In 2020, during his first term in office, Trump signed an executive order to create what he called the National Garden of American Heroes.
15: A vast outdoor park that will feature the statues of the greatest Americans to ever live.
14: That includes life-size statues ranging from George Washington to Whitney Houston to Kobe Bryant. Trump had hoped to complete the garden by this July 4th to mark the country's 250th birthday. President Biden later scrapped the plans, but Trump reinstated them when he returned to office. Last summer, Congress committed $40 million to it, though critics say it will cost much more than that. The president has now posted on social media that the garden would be located in West Potomac Park, a national park between the river and the National Mall. Mandalit Del Barco, NPR News.
9: Alex Smalley and Maverick McNealy share the lead going into the weekend at the PGA Championship underway in Newtown Square, Pennsylvania. After two rounds, they each sit at 4 under 136. Chris Goddard, who led much of the day, ended in a tie for second with Hideki Matsuyama and four other golfers. They're just one stroke off the pace. And Scottie Scheffler overcame three bogeys to salvage a 71. He's in a tie with six other people at two strokes back. Stocks were down across the board Friday. The Dow Jones closed down 537 points. The NASDAQ down 400 points. I'm Dale Willman, NPR News.
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7: This is Mill Street Radio from PRX, and I'm your host, Christopher Kimball. Jose Andres is back. Today he tells us what he really thinks. For example, if you're at a restaurant that has churros on the dessert menu, please walk out.
8: Churros in a restaurant is not something traditionally you will see. That's done in another moment, in another part of the sequence of life.
7: And Jose says anything invented in France was probably Spanish first.
8: I am Jose Andres, and I endorse this message.
7: Jose Andres takes us to Spain. That's coming up later in the show. But first, we're traveling with Trevor Warmadal. Trevor is a nomadic cheesemaker who apprentices in pastoral communities around the world. His adventure started in Mongolia, where he spent 11 days in the Valley of the Yaks.
17: I had the opportunity to go to Mongolia to manage a small cheese plant outside of Ulaanbaatar, the capital. After spending 10 years making cheese commercially in the U.S. for various companies, which resulted in me becoming increasingly fed up with the lack of natural approaches to cheese making. I was seeking to learn kind of what cheese could be without that paradigm. The cheese plant itself, the job, I quickly realized this company was kind of mimicking the practices I was attempting to move away from, basically making European-style cheeses using commercial starter cultures, and I decided to leave the job and just go travel in the countryside, knowing that there was this vast amount of cultural knowledge around milk fermentation and the raising of livestock. The way it worked out was very serendipitous. I met a Mongolian woman named Burma whose family herds yaks in the countryside. And while I was staying there, every morning I would get up and join the family for their morning chores. And like so many people who are involved in dairying, there's a very regular, almost ritualized daily routine that begins before sunrise with the milking of the animals. The boiled milk would be like aerated by dropping the milk on itself, like scooping it up and dropping it. And that would be the first food that is consumed, and one of the most delicious ones. It's like a thick cream, like you could grab it with your hand, plop it on a dish, and we would eat that for breakfast, like with biscuits, and it was amazing. Then with this partially reduced fat milk, they would turn that into yogurt and make this range of foods from yogurt that I had never seen before, where they would like boil the yogurt and cook moisture out of it until it was like a thick batter, which would be drained and dehydrated in the sun. This was like a traditional folk knowledge that was just being followed. And it worked. It worked really well. And it created foods that were a product of their place. In the camp where I was staying, there was like the main family. And then next door, there was a single man. And they were kind of like together managing these herds. And one day I had the opportunity to join him as he went out on the daily overseeing of the animals while they're grazing. We were both on horseback, and the large herd of 300 or 400 sheep and goats were kind of grazing close to home, and we began pushing them up into a side valley. We sat down there, and he just started singing. But it was like just a beautiful and kind of eerie moment. The horses have their tack jangling as they eat grass, and the wind is gently blowing, and we're just watching this herd of animals. When I look back at my experience in Mongolia, I recall the acoustic environment of this camp in the Valley of the Yaks. I hear children laughing. I hear animals being milked, the sound of the milk hitting the pail. I hear the grunting of the yaks, this like very distinctive sound that they make. And it represents to me the integration that is possible between humans and their landscapes. The cheeses in themselves were what kind of captivated me and what I was driven to focus on, but I quickly realized that the cheeses were never being made in isolation. That it's like creating this big, multi-layered symphony of interactions and impacts, and that this represents what we're capable of. recalling those sounds takes me back to the optimism and the sense of a new world opening up that I was just stepping into.
7: That was Trevor Wormadal. He's the author of Cheese Trekking. He also writes the Substack Milk Trekker. Now it's time to answer your cooking questions with my co-host, Sarah Moulton. Sarah is, of course, the star of Sarah's Weeknight Meals on Public Television, also author of Home Cooking 101.
18: Well, hello, Chris. How are you today?
7: I'm good. Are you ready to take a couple of calls?
18: Absolutely. Right. Welcome to Milk Street. Who's calling?
19: Hi, my name is Jennifer from Hartford, Connecticut.
18: Hi, Jennifer. How can we help you?
19: Thank you so much for taking my call. So I have been on a bit of a carnitas deep dive. A favorite restaurant nearby served this amazing dish of carnitas, and they took it off their menu. I was able to get my hands on the list of ingredients, but not at all kind of the process for cooking them. And so I have some questions, and I'm hoping you can help me unpack this mystery. I've tried and failed a few times.
18: Okay.
19: In particular, the ingredients mention a pork cure with pink curing salt. And so when I tried to research that a little bit, I got intimidated because it looks like you have to be kind of careful with curing salt. Is that necessary for the flavor? If I left that part out, would it impact it? But if I did want to use it, is it a rub? Is it a brine?
18: Wow, that is sort of weird, isn't it now? That's usually used as a preservative. And
19: yes.
18: Why would you need that in something that's essentially a stew? It's pork butt cut into cubes, cooked with other ingredients till it's tender, tender, tender, and then sort of shredded and then crisped. I have no idea. Tell me what else was in it.
19: Sure. The list of ingredients we got, it says pork cure, pink curing salt, oregano, bay leaves, oranges, onions, manteca, sweetened condensed milk, gluten-free beer. If I left this curing salt out, which I'm fine to do, I'm also trying to figure out how those ingredients kind of come together because it's a kind of a motley crew.
18: You're not kidding. Sweetened condensed milk and gluten-free beer. That's interesting.
19: I think they try and make a lot of their items gluten-free. I did figure out that I believe they're using the Modelo Negro beer.
18: So you have tried to make this recipe without the pink curing salt.
19: I have, and I didn't use the manteca either, which mine turned out very dry. So I'm wondering if I go back and actually get the manteca, the lard. Obviously, I don't have kind of how much of each item. So, do you dump the whole can of that in there with the beer and the manteca?
18: Oh, my
19: I'm just
18: God.
19: Not sure.
7: This sounds to me like someone mixed up two recipes, flan and carnitas. Why would anybody put sweetened condensed milk? I guess there's a reason, but I've never seen it.
18: Well, you know, you can think about, I'm thinking about the Italian recipe by Marcello Hazan, which is pork that's braised
7: in
18: milk. But also, Patty Yenich uses sweetened condensed milk in her recipe.
19: I've found her recipe as well. Yeah, I've really been on like a 5-year search for how to make these.
18: Well, definitely you need to put some fat back in there. Don't trim the pork butt, leave its fat. You need fat for flavor and moisture. And you definitely need the salt, even if you don't use the curing salt. Salt is very important here.
7: I was in Oaxaca a couple of years ago, and we made this recipe. And I find in Mexico, they almost always cook the meat separately. They put in a pressure cooker, which they love. And they'll cook chicken, they'll cook pork, whatever. They cook it without seasonings. So on the table, when we were cooking this outside on a wood fire, they had a bowl of cooked shredded pork. Then they had herbs and they had onions and the other things. And they got a big skillet and they put in the manteca, they put the lard in, and they got the sofrito going, right? And then they added the pork. The pork was already cooked. So they finished it up with the hot lard and all the other flavorings and cooked it and crisped it up in the pan. And it was very simple to do. It didn't take a lot of time. You didn't have to sit there cooking the pork forever. That was already done in the pressure cooker. That methodology of pre-cooking the meat and finishing it up with all the flavorful ingredients with lard or oil, that's an easy way to do this recipe. This is not a hard recipe. The pressure cooker will take maybe an hour, when you get the pork done.
18: Yeah. Jennifer, do you have a pressure cooker?
19: I do, like an Instapot?
7: Yeah, Instapot.
19: I have an Instapot.
7: Yeah. Pre-cook the pork in the Instapot. Take it out, shred it. Then in a big skillet or Dutch oven, get the lard or oil, get the sofrito going, whatever you're going to cook it with. Add the pork, cook it, deflavor it.
20: then throw it on a sheet tray under a broiler or finish it with pretty high heat in the skillet and you're done. But the broiler does a great job.
18: Chris, in Mexico, did they add orange juice?
20: No.
18: But she certainly could. I mean, because she's trying to replicate the one that she liked.
20: Yeah, I'm just talking about the basic methodology. I would look at Patty's recipe. She's a great cook. Carnitas can be a very difficult, painful recipe to make. I'm just talking about a way to do it simpler.
19: That's really helpful. Okay, and I think that would save me a few steps, and then I could really focus on getting the flavoring after it's already cooked.
18: Right. Okay, right. Well, you're going to have to tell us how it goes. Let us know.
19: I will. Thank you both for helping with this mystery.
20: Care.
19: Okay. Bye-bye.
18: Bye-bye.
20: 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Welcome to Milk Street. Who's calling?
21: It's Oliver Camacho from Chicago.
20: Hi, how are you? I love Chicago.
21: I know. We actually met at your live event in Skokie. I'm the one that made an omelet and sang for the Skokie audience.
20: Oh, yeah. I remember you. Didn't you used to sing opera or something?
21: I still may do that.
20: You had an amazing voice.
21: That's very nice of you to say.
20: I do remember that. That was one of the best evenings ever. It was great.
21: Well, I have a serious problem that I need to talk to you about.
20: Okay.
21: So I love these giant lima beans, and I buy them dried.
20: Right.
21: And I don't know how long to soak them because every time I cook them, without fail, I get this little sprout that grows.
20: What?
21: And when I cook it, it looks like there are maggots floating in the liqueur. And I've tried to soak them for less time. I tried to cook them until they're just ready.
20: Wait. So how long are you soaking them?
21: Until they plump up. So it could be anywhere between 4 to 8 hours. Sometimes I go overnight if I'm thinking ahead.
20: And then you're just simmering them in water until they're tender.
21: Gently, until they're beautiful, yes.
20: I don't know. I've done this many times. I mean, maybe these... Are you getting the lima beans from where? Are these really old?
21: From the grocery store. I mean, I know that's a question you always ask. Are they old?
20: Yeah.
21: I don't know how to tell if they're old or not. I mean, they're sometimes dirty. I don't know where else to get them besides the grocery store.
20: Well, the place to get your dry beans is Rancho Gordo, and you get them online.
21: Yeah.
20: And I bought some from them, and I've never had that problem. You're not doing anything wrong. I just think the beans are old and sprouty. I just got to believe it's the beans. I mean, Sarah, you have any other thoughts?
18: Well, let me ask you a question. When you say sprouty, is it literally like something that looks like it's, you know, like when
21: it's like a tiny little tail, really, really small, smaller than a rice kernel, but it looks so much like a maggot.
18: But it's not actually a sprout.
21: No, it's coming from where the stem would be.
18: Right, exactly. So it's just part of the lima bean. It's not anything that actually grew when you were soaking it.
21: Okay, if you say so. I don't know that for a fact, but
18: no, but you said, okay, well, I don't know. I wasn't there. I wasn't at the scene of the crime. You know, it just...
21: I don't want to argue with you because I love you so much.
18: Oh, you're a sweetie pie. But, I mean, soaking for 4 to 8 hours or overnight, you know, and also, by the way, I hope you put salt in the water because that's important when you're cooking dried beans.
21: But I thought you don't put the salt in until near the end.
20: No.
18: That's an old wives' myth.
21: Oh, my God, I'm an old wife.
18: Oh, no, I'm not saying that. It's
21: okay.
20: Are you guys, like, secretly married or something?
18: I know, really.
20: This sounds like a marriage argument.
18: Yeah, no, salting the beans makes the skin more tender when you actually cook them, and also it seasons them, so they're deeply seasoned, and nicely seasoned.
20: Yeah. It is true, though. I used to say, don't salt the water when you soak them overnight years ago. And now I say, always salt the water.
18: Yeah, of course. Yeah. No, so many things have changed. If you wait long enough, it'll change again. But I don't think this one will.
21: It's really horrifying because, like, the beans themselves come out to be so delicious. I find myself going with a tiny little, like, chopsticks and trying to pick out these little things that really look like, you know, something you don't want in your food.
20: Well, can I ask a really horrible question? Like, are they, like, squirming when they come out?
21: They're not.
20: Beans.
21: No. They're clearly not maggots, but at first glance, like, oh my God, you're serving me maggots, you know? So
20: you got me. I've never seen that happen.
18: Get them from Rancho Gordo, soak them overnight with some salt.
20: But the question we've not answered is,
18: no, we're avoiding it.
20: What is that thing?
21: Can you over-soak a bean? Is that a thing? I've tried to stop the soaking before they form, and I boil them, and then I still get some of them.
20: I think we need to call our science guy here.
18: Yeah, this is beyond us.
20: This is like a Halloween episode.
18: Yeah.
21: I read the bean book. I bought it, Cool Beans, based on your recommendation. I love it. But he doesn't talk at all about over-soaking. I'm going to get Rancho Gordo beans because I love Rancho Gordo. I'm going to get my other beans, and I'm going to take a picture and send it to you. So
20: could you do that? Because we'd like to know.
18: I think we need to continue this conversation. Yeah. All right, Oliver.
20: Take care.
18: You stumped us.
21: To be updated.
18: Okay.
20: To bean updated. Yes. Right. Thank you, Oliver.
21: Bye. Thank you. So long.
20: You're listening to Milk Street Radio. Up next, Jose Andres teaches us the Spanish way.

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3: This is Most of Your Radio. I'm your host, Christopher Kimball. Jose Andres does it all. Since starting World Central Kitchen in 2010, he and that organization have served over 600 million meals around the world. He also owns more than 40 restaurants, and now, well, he's coming out with a new cookbook called Spain My Way. Jose, welcome. Welcome back to Milk Street.
4: I'm so happy to be here with you again, Chris.
3: Now, last time we talked, you didn't have 40 restaurants. I think you had 20-something. You've served 600 million meals around the world, World Central Kitchen.
4: And growing.
3: And so how do you manage your time? I'm this is a serious question. How do you do so much?
4: Yeah, I mean, sometimes probably I regret I've done so much because I want to be here, but then I need to be there. And I want to be there, but I need to be here. So, you know, I make sure I balance my free time with my hobby time, with my business time. But for me, it's all the same. Cooking is the way I've always been happy. And feeding others is the way I'm the happiest.
3: We talked about this at the time, but I think you tried to bring in food to Gaza from the water. Could you just talk about that? Like, what was your plan and what were the challenges?
4: Well, we delivered food twice by boat in very difficult conditions with no machinery we could bring in and just using whatever we have there. But the purpose was clear. We had to be bringing food to the north. We had to be bringing food to people that were going hungry. And we were never taking no as an answer. And on the day of the second mission is when the seven members of World Central Kitchen perish by the drone attack by the IDF. This was a day that forever will be with me. And the message is very clear. Conflict should not happen, wars should not happen, and especially civilians, humanitarians, hospitals, doctors, schools, press. They can never be victims in a conflict. They can never be target. It's never excuse to target innocent human life. And that's all I have to say about this.
3: So you're involved with this massive humanitarian effort, as you said, 600 million meals and counting. And at the same time, you have all these restaurants and you're serving people food. It seems like the span of your interests and your energy is from the very worst of humanity, right? In some ways, to the very best, because cooking for other people is one of the best things we can do as humans. They somehow, those things go together for you in some way.
4: Yeah. I think we're close to a billion meals now, because only in between Ukraine and Gaza alone, we've done more than 650 million meals together. So the numbers are just staggering in how this organization keeps growing. In Ukraine, it was almost 300 days in and out. But let me tell you where I keep going. That when I go, I see that in the worst moments of humanity, always the best of humanity shows up. In America, when it's a tornado, when it's a hurricane, or the fires in Altadena and Palisades, there you don't see Republicans, there you don't see Democrats, there you don't see religions. There you see people helping people. And going the extra mile used to bring hope to others in the middle of the mayhem. And I think that's what keeps me going.
3: Let's turn to food for a second. You know, I think you write in your book, Spain My Way, anything claimed to have been invented in France was probably originally made in Spain, which I love. But you said mayonnaise is actually based on Mahon. And so the word mayonnaise is a Spanish origin.
4: Yeah. Mayonnaise is one that for Spain, obviously the connection with Mahon is real. That is the capital of Menorca. If you've never been, it's in the Balearic Islands in the Mediterranean. Beautiful place, a place you will want to be born and probably you will want to retire. And the story will say that the French forces capture Mahon under the Duke of Richelieu. It seems that the chef of Richelieu there in Mahon itself got the egg yolk and the oil because, you know, traditionally French will do it with butter or will do it with cream, but was no butter or cream available, but there we had plenty of oil. And there in Mahon, that's the place that mayonnaise seems was really created. And I will go all the way in that mayonnaise is a Spanish invention. I am Jose Andres, and I endorse this message. Even if it was done like this story by French in the island of Mahon, if it happened in Spain, it is Spanish, period. Nobody can refute this very simple truth.
3: You're a definitive guy. One thing I've always wondered about, you know, I've talked about the garlic bread soup that you'd have towards the end of the month. When recipes are designed based upon what's really available, you're not doing it just because you like it. It comes out of the ground. It comes out of the need. How do those recipes migrate into the 21st century and still retain their meaning if the people making them, you know, have other options? They have more money. They travel the world. Does that stale bread soup with garlic and water you made for me years ago, does that still live in the 21st century in some way?
4: I think it lives everywhere. Maybe it's more difficult in the cities. You know, when you live in a city, you have a supermarket that has ingredients from all around the world and you don't understand really anymore the wonderful timing of the seasons. Either way, I do believe some of the best dishes really do come from the necessity of the moment. One of the recipes I have in this book, migas. Migas was one of the first dishes that really made me think about how much I was going to be loving cooking and food. And this is when I visited, being very young, the town of a family member of my father. And he will have this big cast iron cauldron. And there he had the table, wooden table that maybe was 2-3 generations old. And you could see the marks of its life in the surface. And right there was this mountain, like a volcano of breadcrumbs. And that bread that was a few days old was not going to go to garbage or to waste. So when it went into the pot with the fat of the pork melting, that dish of simple bread, toasted on its own fat, with a garlic clove as the only thing to give it a little kiss of some other flavor. And then fry egg after fry egg on the same coals, the bread, the migas, the fry egg, breaking the egg yolk with the help of the fork, the bread kissing each other with the egg yolk and just putting the egg and the bread in the mouth. That's the moment that I have a feeling I fall in love with tradition. I fall in love with cooking. Sometimes the least amount of ingredients, if they are treated with respect, can be the most sublime of the dishes.
3: So explain to me how you ended up at El Bulli. Fran just walked into a restaurant you were working at and thought you had promise?
4: Yeah. In the summer, I would be in this restaurant, a seafood restaurant called Antuy, and was the best seafood restaurant in that town. And Ferran, who was working in El Bulli, young, 24 probably, me, I was much younger. And I remember that was the first time I cooked for him, and that was the first time I said hi. brief conversation, but powerful enough. I already knew of him, but I kind of find that was kind of a calling, that he will be coming there. And when I already was thinking, I should work in El Bulli. Next season, I was there. And obviously, my life in many ways changed forever.
3: Could you describe what that kitchen was like at the beginning? I mean, what it was obviously very different than almost any other type of restaurant. So how was it different?
4: Well, it was at the very early moment of the Big Bang. One of the dishes I was doing was these amazing chips of vegetables. I had there my pot of oil, and I was frying the chips little by little. And also part of another one of the dishes in my station was kind of a gelatin of almond milk, a dish that we call ajo blanco. So I had this gelatin, and I was getting my mise en place ready, and the gelatin, I would cut these kind of cubes. And then I could see that Ferran went, and he was checking the cubes. But all of a sudden, I began seeing his eyes, and he was looking at the hot oil, and he was looking at the gelatin between his two fingers. And he passed it from his right hand to the left hand, and he kept looking at the oil. And we were all looking at each other in the kitchen thinking, is he going to put the almond milk in the oil? Yes. Ferran threw the gelatin of almond milk into the hot pot of oil where I was frying the vegetables. And as we know, oil don't like liquids. A big explosion happened, as every time you put a liquid in hot oil.
3: So when he throws the gelatin into the hot oil, were you thinking he's just crazy? Or are you thinking?
4: Yeah. But then, like, okay, but we've never done it.
3: Right. Somebody had to be the first person.
4: 10 years later, Ferran Adrià created what we call the liquid croqueta of jamón, a very iconic Spanish dish that you find in many tapas bars. That croqueta became one of the legendary dishes of Ferran. That liquid croqueta 10 years later happened in that moment I was describing you a few minutes ago. Ferran showed us the way.
3: You write, I love this. If you're in a Spanish restaurant that has churros on the dessert menu, walk out. And if a confused server asks you why, you can tell them that Jose told you to. So why should I walk out in Spain in a restaurant that has churros on the dessert menu?
4: Well, it can be the one that has amazing churros. And then that's the one that you shouldn't walk out. But usually churros, they're not for dessert.
3: Right.
4: They're for late nights before you go to bed is the last thing you eat. Or for early morning breakfast and is the first thing you eat. So churros in a restaurant is not something traditionally you will see. That's done in another moment, in another part of the sequence of life. Late night or early breakfast, but never at the end of dessert of a meal in a sit-down restaurant.
3: There's also a tradition of merienda, which is bread with wine and sugar the kids eat. So I'm going to try this with my kids. So
4: I don't even know if that's happening anymore, but I remember being in this little town in Santa Coloma de Cervelló, outside Barcelona. And that's where I grew up. And there is where I remember that toast of bread with a sprinkled red wine on top to let the bread absorb the wine and use the sugar as sprinkle. And that was so, so delicious. Obviously, it was a great way for my brothers and I and the other children to fall asleep the 1 hour or 2 hours that our parents will have to have a break from the intensity of four young boys. I don't know if today this will be allowed or even if my family will be persecuted. with the alcohol loss of the land, but I can tell you that to this day is one of the most delicious things I remember having as a child.
3: You have three girls. How old are they now, your kids?
4: Carlota, 27, Ines, 23, and Lucia, 21. And the great news is that they keep showing up at home. In this house, in this kitchen, they know when certain things arrive. And they know that in the right season, I'm going to have these amazing clementines and nectarines from Ojai Valley in California. When there is the season of asparagus, or there is the season of morels, I know that my daughters, sooner or later, are going to be showing up. And when they want something, they know they can text, and we're ready for croquetas. And the croquetas will be waiting for them in the fridge. So I want to believe that my daughters, in a way, they keep coming back, obviously, to see their mother, my wife, Patricia, myself. But I have a feeling that those foods of their childhood, who were the foods of my childhood, is one of the reasons they keep coming back home.
3: Jose, it's always a pleasure to talk to you.
4: I always give you my heart, and let's cook together soon.
3: I'd love to. Jose, thank you for your time.
4: Thank you, Chris. Big kiss.
3: That was Jose Andres. His new book is Spain My Way. You can find an extended cut of our interview on Tuesday, May 19th at milkstreetradio.com or wherever you find your podcasts. You know, I work hard, but nobody outworks Jose with a World Central Kitchen and 40 restaurants. He's fascinated with everything culinary, from molecular gastronomy at El Bulli in his early days to cooking breadcrumbs in a cast iron pot with pork fat and serving them with a fried egg. Jose is, in fact, a modern-day Renaissance man, a little bit like maybe Leonardo da Vinci. These philosophers really show us how to live large. Be wise and witty, subtle and deep, moral and grave, and never, ever abandon a child's fascination with the mysteries of the world. 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
3: I'm Christopher Kimball, and you're listening to Milk Street Radio. Next up, my co-host Sarah Moulton and I will answer a few more of your cooking questions.
8: Welcome to Milk Street. Who's calling?
9: Hi, it's Leanne in Canada.
8: Hi, Leanne. How can we help you today?
9: Well, I'm hoping you can help me with an ongoing problem. I have a mother-in-law who, her diet has been changed to no solids. So I've been trying to help by making her custards and puddings for the last few years. And I've found that when I try to fool around with the recipes by adding another egg or increase the protein, a pudding that would be setting up will then just go thin again. And I'm wondering why that is, or is there something I could be doing otherwise that's wrong?
8: Is there a thickener in the custard you're making? You've got eggs, sugar, milk, right?
9: Yeah, and usually I've almost gone completely to flour because cornstarch was making me crazy.
8: So you said you've tried upping the eggs in a custard?
9: Yeah.
8: Okay.
9: Mm-hmm.
8: If you cook eggs all by themselves, right, you know, scrambling them, whatever, they will form into curds at a much lower temperature than if you add some liquid to them and sugar. you can take them to a higher temperature, and you need to, you know, until they thicken properly. But if you up the amount of eggs, you've now distorted the ratio of liquid and sugar to eggs. So now they're going to curdle at a lower temperature. So that is not ideal. I hear you about cornstarch. It's very tricky. If you beat it too much, it breaks down. If you beat it too little. But also, when you add starch to eggs, unless you cook it to a much higher temperature, almost to 212, the eggs have something in them that eats the starch and will make the whole thing thin out again.
9: I had no idea.
8: Yeah. If the eggs are all by themselves, cook them lower. If the eggs are with starch, you need to cook them much higher.
3: What's the basic recipe? How many eggs?
9: It would be two. So I have an assortment of recipes that I've been making. But if I can go to two eggs, if I go to three eggs, it won't.
3: So you're mixing the eggs with sugar and then adding some of the hot milk to it or something?
9: Yes.
3: And then putting it back
9: in?
3: Yes, I am. Yeah. Now you're using three eggs. You're gently stirring the mixture. You're heating it. You have a thermometer there?
9: I do, yeah. I get it to 180 or
3: less. Right, 180, yeah. And then when it gets to 180s, it's starting to thicken?
9: It has thickened by then,
3: yeah. And then what's happening is as it cools and sets, it starts to unthicken?
9: That's right.
3: There's no difference between doing that and doing the recipe with two eggs, right? Everything else is the same?
9: Everything is the same, yep.
8: Is it a little bit curdled as well as watery?
9: No, it doesn't curdle.
8: It's just watery.
9: Yep, it just thins right out into, heavier than cream, but you have to eat it like a soup.
3: Somehow those bonds are breaking down as it's cooling.
8: Mm-hmm. Yeah.
3: They're not setting properly. So now you're adding flour. Cornstarch is tricky. Cornstarch not only is a problem in terms of how much you heat it, but also if you stir too vigorously,
8: it'll break down.
3: Cornstarch does not take to agitation very well. So you can't whisk it. Yeah, if you use a wooden spoon and are very gentle in the stirring, cornstarch works great because it's all starch. Flour has proteins and starch, so it's a less effective thickener. If you take it easy, keep it over medium heat, and use a wooden spoon and don't stir it too much, you probably will have success with a cornstarch.
8: I've got another idea, which is instant tapioca. Mm-hmm. A lot of bakers love to use it. I think it's more stable. It also is good with acid.
3: You're talking about the powdered form, not the granulated form?
8: Yeah,
3: I still don't get the extra egg. I think that's really interesting. We're going to have to try that.
8: Yeah, no, that is so strange.
3: But you didn't change the recipe. All you did was add an extra egg.
9: Yep.
3: Everything else was the same.
9: Mm-hmm.
3: This is...
8: We might have to call Harold McGee.
3: This is Kitchen Mystery Theater right here.
8: Yeah.
3: Fascinating call.
8: Yeah, we'll have to get back to you, Leanne, with the answer.
9: All right.
8: Yeah.
9: I appreciate your time, and I will try tapioca.
8: Okay.
3: Right, thanks.
8: All right.
3: Bye.
9: Thank you. Bye now.
3: This is Most Street Radio. 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Who's calling?
10: Hi, this is Milan from Chicago, Illinois.
3: How can we help you?
10: I've been baking for many years, and over time, I've grown to love trying new breads from around the world. For example, I found out about the Japanese tangzong method.
3: Right.
10: I believe it's used in milk bread.
3: Milk bread, yep.
10: And I really like the moisture bread that resulted. So my question has two parts. How do I modify a recipe to use tangzong? And secondly, what are some other unusual bread methods and techniques that you could recommend for me to try at home?
3: Wow. Man, I'm going to have to work on this one. I've made milk bread. And the secret to it, as you know, is you cook the flour with some of the water or milk. And that gelatinizes the starch in the flour, which means you trap a bunch of moisture in that gelatin mixture slurry. And it's trapped. So you end up in the entire recipe with a much higher hydration. As you know, hydration is the weight of the water divided by the weight of the flour. Mm-hmm. Most breads are 65 to 75%. But you can get a much higher hydration by trapping that water there, which gives you the benefit of being able to work the dough, right? Because a highly hydrated dough is very hard to work with, like a very wet pizza dough, for example. So it allows you to do it. And then also more water in the bread, the higher the hydration, you get a softer, more interesting crumb. It also lasts longer. Milk bread will last quite a long time. So you get that wonderful texture. Your question is, what else can you do it with? Well, you could probably try it with any bread, like a white sandwich bread, and just cook a little bit of the flour and the water to start, and then mix that slurry in with the dough later. And I would look at the milk bread recipe to figure out proportions, but I would just follow the same proportions in that recipe, and you could apply it to almost any bread.
8: But wouldn't you want it to be a softer bread? Isn't that the point of it?
3: I don't know.
8: I mean, I think for French bread?
3: Well, as I said, sandwich bread. Mm-hmm. But I don't know. I think it would be interesting to try any bread. Other methods you could try are, you know, sort of no-knead bread, which came along 20 years ago, or at least was popularized 20 years ago in the New York Times by Mark Bittman. And that's a very, very hydrated bread, which is cooked inside of a Dutch oven with a top on. The moisture from the bread helps steam it as it cooks. That's one you could certainly do. Another one I like to do is you start, you know, overnight with a pouliche, with usually one cup of flour, one cup of water, I think half a teaspoon of yeast. Mix that together, put it on the counter, cover it with wrap, and let it sit overnight, and it develops that pouliche, that starter, and you mix that in with the rest of the recipe the next day. Anything else?
8: I was going to say, you know, it sounds like you're pretty experienced, so I'm sure you've already done sourdough, but how about flatbreads? You know, pita dough is fun to do.
3: Flatbreads, you can do them without any leavening at all. You can do them with baking, you know, chemical leavening, baking powder, or you can do them with yeast. And there's a million of them, and they're all pretty quick, and they're really delicious, yeah.
10: That's really helpful. For the flour and water paste, when I'm trying to convert another recipe to just use this, do I add extra water, or do I just take some of the water that's already in the recipe and some of the flour that's already in the recipe?
3: No, the water that you mix with the flour and cook initially is extra, and it's not going to change the recipe. I mean, you just don't count it. So I think what you would do is add extra water above what's in the recipe to some flour to start. The gelatin will hold on to it, so it is essentially not counted. But you end up with more water overall when it's baked, which gives you a better texture. So the answer is, don't change the liquid amount in the recipe, but add extra water to cook with that flour at the beginning. And I would look at the milk bread recipe just to get a rough idea.
8: You did one in the magazine, right?
3: Yeah, I made milk bread a year or two ago with Sunoko Sakai. She wrote Japanese Home Cooking, which is a fabulous book, by the way. Actually, I actually used the Tangzhan method to make a pie pastry once, which did not shrink much.
8: It was interesting.
3: Yeah, it was. So it works. I think it would work with almost any bread. It's a very smart idea. Good for you. I would try with different bread recipes.
10: Okay. Thank you so much.
8: Thank you.
3: Pleasure. Really. Thanks for calling.
8: Yes.
3: Yeah.
10: Bye.
8: Bye-bye.
3: This is Milk Street Radio. Time to check in with our friends Grant Barrett and Martha Burnett of Away With Words. Grant, Martha, how are you guys doing?
11: Fantastic.
12: We're doing great.
3: So this week, you've told me we're doing something a bit different, which gives me enormous pause, because I never know what that means. So maybe you could fill in the blank here.
12: Enormous paws.
11: Like a bear. I'm envisioning Chris with bear paws.
3: Oh, boy.
11: Well, Chris, we sent you a list of some languagey food memes that have been making the rounds of the internet. And we thought, why not over-explain these until there's no humor left? So we've got this list. Let's find out what these meme-y one-liners are really all about.
3: Did Martha egg you on to the point of absurdity now? Is that what's going on?
11: My brain's a little scrambled. It's true.
3: Yeah. Okay. So the first on my list is charcuterie.
12: Yeah, and the meme is charcuterie is a French phrase meaning I bought too much at the deli.
11: It sounds so fancy, but there's some languagey stuff there. The first one is anytime you say something in French, it just sounds better than in English, right? It sounds fancier.
12: Tastes better, too.
11: Yeah. But there's another angle to go with this, Martha, and that's the deli part of this. When we're talking about cold cuts that you get at the deli or deli meats, I had this strange experience the other day, you guys, and Chris, I don't know if you've run into this, where I was talking to some people online who didn't know that deli was short for delicatessen.
3: And what?
11: I'm like, oof. It was a thing. But there's etymology there, too, which I think is really fascinating, that we use delicatessen in English to refer to the place where we buy cold cuts. But in German and Dutch, the word once referred to any kind of fine food, the same way that we might call fine food delicacies in English.
3: Oh, that's really interesting. Delicatessen. All right.
11: He says it was

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1: A cup of warm milk.
2: And slept like a baby.
1: So, but then the question is, should I pretend that's what I wanted to drink?
3: Of course.
1: Or should I put it on a table and walk back to the end of the line, which is what I did because I needed some coffee.
3: Did?
1: But I felt like such a complete idiot.
3: You know? Oh my gosh.
1: Can I have a latte, please? I'm not in Starbucks. I'm in Milan, you know? Okay, how about eggnog?
2: Oh, yeah. So the meme is eggnog implies the existence of other more secret types of nog.
1: That's the setup. What nogs could there be?
2: Yeah. Well, it's kind of true, isn't it, Martha? Nog was originally a type of strong alcohol with an egg mixed in.
3: Right. So if you were making an alcoholic drink made out of eggs, you would indeed want to tell people what to expect right there in the name. But we don't know where nog comes from, the word anyway. But, eggs and alcohol have a long tradition. So, you know, maybe there are secret nogs that are so secret they don't even have a nog in their names.
1: What about the term noggin? Where does that come from?
2: It's possible it is related to a drinking vessel the size of the head. But it's unsure because it's one of those very old words.
3: Mm-hmm. Sort of like mug.
1: So, how about buffet? I mean, what's the meme there?
2: All right, so the meme is, and I've seen this a bunch of times, but it's another one of those where people just pretend not to understand French. Buffet is a French word that means get up and get it yourself. But Martha, I think what we should say is buffet is a word that means don't lick the serving spoon, or I hope there's a sneeze guard.
1: I think you shouldn't go to a restaurant that has sneeze guards on the buffet. I mean, it's a good idea.
2: Pretty much every single European language has some form of the word buffet, because this concept, as you know, there's this period where, hey, let's just line all of our food across the top of a piece of furniture and everyone can serve themselves. It kind of was trendy. And so it comes from the name of the piece of furniture. So buffet, the meal or the type of eating, comes from the furniture, and it might be related to this idea of being open to the air, because the buffet may come from the onomatopoeia sound of breath, like puff.
3: Well, puff makes me think of buffetonicus. Which is the...
1: Now, that's a sentence that will live in infamy. I just want to say. It makes you think of what?
3: Buffetininkas.
1: And what in God's name does that mean?
3: Buffetininkas is a Lithuanian word that comes from French buffet, and it now means bartender.
1: Buffetininkas, that's my favorite word ever.
2: We're only interested in what sounds cool.
3: Yeah, just belly up to the bar and buffetininkas.
2: All right, one more meme before we go, Chris. Okay. Which cheese festival is the shortest?
1: Jeez.
3: You're going to be sorry, Chris.
1: I'm already sorry. Yes.
2: Martha, give him the answer there.
1: Come on.
3: Well, the cheese festival that's the shortest is the Brie Fest.
1: Oh, Lord.
2: Is that no good, Chris?
1: We go.
2: You're feeling blue about
1: it? You guys crashed and burned on the last one. Quel dommage. Quel fromage. Great, Martha, thank you so much. It's amazing what comes out of your noggins. It's always a surprise. Till next time. Thank you, guys.
2: Our pleasure, Chris.
3: Thanks,
2: we'll see you
3: Chris.
2: Next time.
1: That was Grant Barrett and Martha Barnett, hosts of Away with Words. Martha recently published a new book called Friends with Words, Adventures in Language Land. That's it for today. 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
1: BBC World Service, it's 6 hours GMT. Welcome to Weekend with Julia Morica. Coming up, Taiwan reacts with concern to President Trump's statement that he's not sure whether a major weapons deal between Washington and Taipei will go ahead. Also, the health risks faced by stranded migrant workers in Lebanon caught up in Israel's continuing war against Hezbollah. Why the UK Prime Minister Keir Starmer is facing an extremely tough battle to persuade his own MPs that he should stay in his job. And a bus journey in Switzerland that isn't meant to take its passengers anywhere.
2: People don't take it to go from A to B. They take it to experience the journey itself. They sing, they laugh.
1: That's all coming up here on Weekend after the latest world news.

0: I'm Catherine Shen, host of Where We Live. On May 20th, join me for a special talk at the Ferguson Library in Stanford. I'm speaking with Robert M. Dowling. He's the author of Coyote, The Dramatic Lives of San Shepherd. 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
1: Ross, in the first place, and how you came to work with him.
2: We met many, many years ago, briefly, when Ross translated a piece I had written for the New York Times. Back then, I was translated, and for the next few books, I was translated by a wonderful, very prestigious translator called Carol Janeway, who also had translated Patrick Süskind's Perfume and Schlink's The Reader. So some really big, I would even say by now, classical works. And it was a great relationship. And sadly, Carol died in 2015. And I had finished a short book called You Should Have Left. And I knew that not only had I met Ross, I knew that Carol thought very, very highly of his work. And she was usually very critical of translators. So it was very easy. I thought of Ross right away because I knew that Carol, who was so critical and of whom I had such a, who was so important to me, valued his work so much. So I anxiously, actually, and in an anticipatory way, I was afraid he would say no. I said, I have this book. It's quite short. I know you have a lot of other stuff to do, but it's really short, and I would be so honored if you would translate it. And he said, yes, right away. And since then, we have had a wonderful working relationship.
3: Yeah, you know, what I really love about the way this Booker International Prize is the whole point of it is to recognize translators and authors as a pair and as a collaborative enterprise. And in this case, I think it does a unique justice, putting both author and translator together as partners in the project.
1: The last voice there, Ross Benjamin. You also heard from Daniel Kahlman. They were talking about the novel The Director, which is nominated for the International Booker Prize, awarded this coming Tuesday evening. And if you go to Weekend's webpage, you will find interviews with the people behind all six of the nominated books there, and the last two will appear on the programme tomorrow. Translated fiction, Sumaya, a big thing for you? Or not?
4: I mean, look, I've got two young children, an extremely busy job, and a book. It's a choice between fiction and sleep right now, and sleep's winning. I suppose earlier we were talking about Russian literature. I'm a Tolstoy over Dostoevsky person. But I'll confess, and that's not how I'd like it to be. I'd like there to be more, but I'd be lying if
1: we're
4: I claimed
1: back,
4: it was a big
1: back
4: part.
1: To War and Peace, Eugea, translated fiction for you?
5: Yeah, so I'm just thinking, making comparisons. Like, for example, Agatha Christie's Poirot series.
1: Ah, yes.
5: It was hugely popular in China, but only among certain people who can read the original English version, because the Chinese version, the translated Chinese version, is almost unreadable. You know, the hint of jokes and sense of humor, you would not be able to detect it compared with the original language. So I think the translator in here taking a huge job as to make the thing understood by the rest of the world.
1: And as you say, the humor element is often the biggest challenge, as Ross was saying. You're with Weekend from the BBC World Service. The news in a moment.
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1: 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Welcome to Weekend with Julian Warwick. Coming up this hour is

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0: Last week on Wait, Wait, Don't Tell Me, Hari Kondabolu was all for putting toys back in kids' cereal boxes, but he wanted more.
1: I love that they brought the toys back, but I've always felt that adult cereals should have, like, things in them, too.
0: Yeah.
1: Like Viagra or Lipitor.
0: I'm Peter Sagal. This week, we turned the tables on Jeopardy host Ken Jennings by asking him questions in the form of a question. 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
3: Hello, I'm James Reynolds. Welcome to BBC Conversations. This time, we bring together people who have survived hantavirus, the potentially deadly rodent-borne disease that recently infected passengers on a cruise ship in the Atlantic. In our conversation, Christian in Germany and Lorne in Canada share their own previous experiences of the virus and their own brush with death.
4: My heart failed and I apparently died for 11 minutes. The degree of illness and sickness that I went through was hell on earth. It was torture.
3: We also

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1: Read through the names of the successful applicants. There are 7 names on the list. Among them are Kathy and Peter. Their fathers are confirmed in the eyes of the law. There are still 8 cases outstanding and a future court date is scheduled. It's over in a flash, but it's a moment which will define the future of these 7 people. Some will now begin their applications for British citizenship. And for those under 18, their mothers can now also demand child maintenance.
2: Well, that was a very good day in court.
1: Outside, James is excitedly waving his folder of case files.
3: I'm delighted.
2: I'm so happy for this case. Look at the 7. Sorry, I'm really new to here. It's crazy, isn't it?
1: Having spent months tracking these men down and having received many positive responses, even witness reunions, this now feels like an opportunity for new beginnings. But Yvonne's father, Kieran, is still nowhere to be seen.
4: And one's still missing, right?
2: One is still missing. Mm. He's got to be somewhere.
1: Coming up next time, we go to a military barracks in the southwest of England to put our questions to a senior army officer. And we have a breakthrough in the search for Yvonne's dad when I speak to a long-lost relative.
5: Well, the thing is, I'm kind of a bit... 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
1: That's next time on World of Secrets. This has been episode 4 or 5 of season 12 of World of Secrets, Searching for Soldier Dad. 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
10: Coming up after the BBC News, it's People Fixing the World. And today...
11: I want my granddaughter to be able to say, my grandmother stood up for this. She fought to leave us a better world.
10: We'll travel to the South American country of Chile to meet locals who are passionate about protecting their swampy fields.
12: It took patience and determination to show we deserve to turn one of the city's biggest dumping grounds into a place we can enjoy.
10: Join me as we learn about the wonderful ways wetlands are helping people in Chile. 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
13: BBC News with Moira Alderson. Donald Trump has announced that US and Nigerian armed forces have killed a senior Islamic State commander in a joint operation in Nigeria. He said Abu Bilal al-Manuki was the group's global second-in-command. Nigeria's President Bola Tinubu said earlier intelligence confirmed his death at his compound. Mwakchi Okafor reports from Lagos.

0: I'm Catherine Shen, host of Where We Live. On May 20th, join me for a special talk at the Ferguson Library in Stanford. I'm speaking with Robert M. Dowling. He's the author of Coyote, The Dramatic Lives of San Shepherd. Find out more by visiting ctpublic.org/where we read.
1: Look at things differently.
2: Okay. So show us a bit more.
1: Slowly by slowly we get to a woodcut. So this I did with the help of my friend Sammy. So he helped me with some paint and some woodcut tools, and then I did a woodcut about peace and unity and all that.
2: Okay.
1: And then you have a plant, one of my babies. My favorite, actually. I love it so much. Wow. And we are growing very well together. It has never disappointed me, and actually it keeps bringing new shoots all the time.
2: And your new studio has a great view of the outdoors.
1: At some point, we used to live in that field. Mm-hmm. And I remember at one point coming from school, and I was just thinking that one day I'll have a studio and I'll be looking at the whole slum from a very high point. So, like, I have now a whole view of the slum. I can sit here and just meditate.
2: Actually, I just saw a really big pig running across the green open field.
1: Oh.
2: So the lucky pig might get featured in your next painting.
1: Probably. The small experiences bring the big visions to life.
2: You've been listening to the documentary In the Studio with the Kenyan artist Mika Obanda, proving that art and community can help rebuild a life. The program was presented by me, Franny Joey, and the producers were Andrea Cade and Paula McGrath.
3: Imagine a woman 101 years old. She finds a trove of almost forgotten love letters and the memories that she rediscovers threaten everything that she's built over the last century. My next Snap Judgment, Heavyweight. Snap Judgment, storytelling with the beat. Do not miss it.
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5: 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Protest is an age-old strategy to bring about change.
6: When we take action, when we join with others in saying, no, this is not who we are, this is not what we want, your values and your body comes into alignment in such a powerful way.
5: The climate crisis can make us feel overwhelmed or apathetic. So some find power in community.
7: I think it can feel very disappointing and sad and frustrating when you're in this and you're like, why isn't everyone else like freaking out as much as I am? But it's an opportunity to engage more people and create these on-ramps for people.
5: Activism can take many forms, including becoming part of the power structures you want to challenge.
8: What I've come to learn is government is not the problem, it is the prize. And we have to, as activists, secure governing power in order to enact the policies and the change that we all are visioning.
5: Protest and beyond. Up next on Climate One.
9: Live from NPR News in Washington, I'm Windsor Johnston. President Trump is back in Washington after wrapping up a trip to China. The talks focused on trade, Taiwan, and tensions in the Middle East, but Trump offered few concrete details about potential agreements, including whether the U.S. will move forward with a major weapons package for Taiwan. In an interview with Fox News, Trump said his relationship with Chinese President Xi Jinping remains central to negotiations between the two countries.
10: I think the most important thing is relationship. It's all about relationship. I have a very good relationship with President Xi and with China.
9: The White House says both leaders agreed Iran cannot be allowed to develop a nuclear weapon and stressed the importance of keeping global shipping routes open. Grain markets fell after President Trump left Beijing with no firm trade deal for American soybean farmers. NPR's Kirk Sigler reports many farmers are

0: are nervous going into the planting season because China has historically been their largest buyer.
1: There had been hope that the summit would result in China committing to buy even more than the 25 million metric tons of soybeans that the White House says it's agreed to annually. That's only a verbal agreement, and nothing out of the summit was put on paper, nor was there a deal to buy even more, which caused prices to plummet by 24 cents. Here's analyst Brian Split on the podcast Standard Grain.
2: We're running out of time to get additional details. And again, hopefully if there are details, it's something concrete, not just, hey, it's billions of dollars of goods by the end of the season. I think the trade would really like to see something specific.
1: Export-dependent farmers tell NPR they're nervous about that and that no other firm deals were inked for commodities like corn. Kirk Sigler, NPR News, New York.
0: The United Nations is trying to drum up more aid for Cuba, which is facing severe energy shortages. The U.S. has been working with the Catholic Church to provide aid, and Cuba now seems more open to that. NPR's Michelle Kellerman reports.
3: Cuba says it has run out of fuel, and a top U.N. aid official, Edem Wesornu, says that's exacerbating the humanitarian crisis.
4: The acute fuel shortages is affecting and restricting the delivery of humanitarian assistance, where at the same time as needs are rapidly rising.
3: She would not pin the blame on the U.S. for that, though fuel shipments from Venezuela stopped after the U.S. ousted that country's president. The Trump administration has been putting pressure on Cuba to make major reforms. The CIA director visited this week, and the State Department welcomed word that another high-profile dissident had been released from prison in exchange for exile in the U.S. Michelle Kellerman, NPR News, the State Department.
0: This is NPR News. The FAA is reviewing potential aviation safety concerns surrounding President Trump's proposed ceremonial arch near Arlington National Cemetery and Reagan National Airport. Officials are examining whether the design could interfere with protected airspace or create hazards near one of the country's busiest runways. The project is part of a broader redesign effort around the National Mall. Harvey Weinstein's latest sex crimes trial ended Friday in a mistrial. NPR's Chloe Weiner reports jurors were split over whether the former Hollywood producer raped a then aspiring actress.
5: This was the third jury to consider whether Weinstein had raped Jessica Mann at a Manhattan hotel in 2013. Jurors were ultimately divided 9-3, with 9 believing Weinstein was not guilty. 3 jurors believed he was guilty. One of the jurors said all 3 of the guilty votes were men. Outside the court, juror Rick Treese said the jury had hoped to come out successful.
6: We didn't have enough facts to grasp onto, so it was emotion, and there people had varying emotions about it based on your experience in life.
5: Juror Josh Hadar said he thought Weinstein was not guilty.
7: The witness had a lot of inconsistencies in her story.
5: The prosecution has until late June to decide whether to try the case again. Chloe Weiner, NPR News, New York.
0: AAA says the national average for a gallon of regular gas is now around $4.53 a gallon, the highest level in 4 years. Prices continue to climb amid the war in Iran. This is NPR News.
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9: I'm Arianna Brocious.
10: And I'm Kusha Navadar.
9: And this is Climate One. So, Kusha, when you hear the word protest, what comes to mind?
10: Lots of people gathering, chanting, clever signs, hopefully.
9: Yeah, I love the signs. Often there's a lot of human wit on display. And, you know, lately we have seen some of the largest protests in history taking place. So that image of people gathering together in the streets is sort of the expected one. And protests like that can be really effective, but it's not the only way to create change, of course.
10: Yeah, today we've got 3 different conversations about the range of ways to make change, from an activist an organizer, and a politician. We taped all these conversations together in front of a live audience at the Commonwealth Club during SF Climate Week, and we're really excited to share them.
9: Annie Leonard is former executive director of Greenpeace USA. She's got a new book called Protest: Respect It, Defend It, Use It, which chronicles a lot of the most famous protests you've probably heard of, and some that you might not have.
10: Yeah, I mean, we're talking about protests all the way back to Socrates and Martin Luther, to the Boston Tea Party, up to the No Kings protests that we're seeing today. So as we started talking, I asked Annie Leonard to share the story of one of her favorite protests.
11: I'll pick one in San Francisco because we are in San Francisco. The Section 504 sit-ins. Absolutely amazing. It was an occupation, the largest peaceful occupation of a federal building in U.S. history in the early 70s by a group of disabled people. And they were protesting for the implementation of a thing called Section 504 that would eliminate barriers to participation. And it was totally incredible because these disabled folks, many of them had never been outside without their assistance. Doors weren't wide enough for wheelchairs. Curbs didn't have wheelchair ramps. It was incredible. The solidarity. There was also not a disabled community identity there. So people who were deaf and people who were paralyzed, all these people came together, took care of each other, occupied the building for nearly a month during the time the authorities cut off the phone line so they could have no communication.
10: Wow.
11: So deaf people would go to the window and sign their updates for the media down to the people on the ground, and someone who could read sign language would interpret so they could continue their media outreach and share news back and forth. So then the government said, okay, no food and water deliveries. So one of the disabled guys inside was a Black Panther. So the Black Panthers came with dinner. And the authorities said no. And they said, the Black Panther said, you're either going to let us deliver dinner every single night, or we're going to go get all our friends. So they delivered dinner every single night. Eventually, some of them wanted to go to Washington, D.C. to take the protest there, but you couldn't get wheelchairs onto airplanes. So some unions came with trucks that had lifts to get the people onto these trucks. I mean, it was cross-movement, courageous. It absolutely was incredibly inspiring, and they won. And I was just talking to one of the participants the other day and about how often people forget how much protest helped bring us things that we take for granted today. And he said, those wheelchair ramps didn't cut themselves on the curb. And we need to remember that.
10: I love that story. And I think it's really important that you said it was successful in some ways, because a lot of the protests that you're talking about in your book weren't necessarily successful as we might imagine it. Standing Rock was a big deal, but the pipeline still got built. The Rocking Chair Rebellion, which had a bunch of retirees protesting in front of banks, raised the profile of Third Act, but no bank divested from fossil fuels. And so my question, as I was reading, I wanted to know, how effective are protests, both those that grab headlines and those that don't?
11: Right, so protests are effective in a lot of different ways. One is elevating an issue onto the public agenda. Yes, the Dakota Access Pipeline was built, but do you think people in the United States know more about indigenous land rights than they did before? Absolutely. So one is elevating an issue. Another is building cohesion and community among those who are protesting. I mean, it's hard to go up against authoritarian regimes and big oil companies. And one of the things that we can do that most allows us to keep doing this work is have a sense of community. So protesting strengthens the commitment and strengthens the community of people that are participating. There's a lot of evidence that was done, research that shows that protests can influence electoral outcomes. We saw that after the Tea Party explosion of protests. We saw that after No Kings and then the most recent elections.
10: You're saying because people are more aware of a certain issue and more likely to vote towards it or against it?
11: People are more aware and they pay more attention. Once they've participated in a protest, they tend to pay more attention to the issues, to track it. So protest has lots and lots of benefits. And it's also how you measure success. It depends. You know, I don't know of any protest that they did a protest and the next day they won. I often say that making change is like laying a stone path through a garden. And protest might be every fourth or eighth or 200th stone. But at strategic times, when well prepared, it can really move us forward. In the book, there's 42 protests, and we talk about things that it achieved. Same-sex marriage, you know, the wheelchair ramps on curbs, weekends.
10: Lots
11: of things. Yeah. And we say, we ask, would those things have happened without protest?
10: Mm.
11: And I say, one certainly hopes so. But in every case, protests sped it along.
10: How many times have you been arrested?
11: Oh, gosh, a dozen?
10: Yeah.
11: I have to count.
10: It's like a stone path, and along the way, sometimes you get arrested.
11: At key times.
10: Yeah. What good did it do getting arrested?
11: Strengthened my commitment. Mm. It signaled to others that I take this issue so strong that I'm willing to put my body on the line. For every person that protests, whether it's marching in No Kings or putting yourself between a whale and a harpoon or whatever it is, for every person who protests, there's countless others watching. I call them the protest curious that are watching. That, like, especially right now, a lot of people don't feel comfortable with the direction our country's going. And a lot of them haven't protested before. They're not sure. They may not identify as a protester. When they see people out there protesting, then it welcomes them. The other thing is that something happens deep inside you when you protest, is our awareness of what's going on in the world, whether it's, you know, the continued fossil fuel expansion that's threatening our ability to live on the planet, to our neighbors being abducted off the street, you know, to so many things. We know it's not right, and it feels not right. And when we're not actively fighting it, we feel out of alignment. It's there's lack of congruity. When we take action, when we join with others and saying, no, this is not who we are, this is not what we want, your values and your body comes into alignment in such a powerful way. And from that place of greater alignment and value, you can be a much more effective and resilient change maker.
10: Can I ask you about that? This is really hitting me right now personally. We're going to get to that in a second. But I'm hearing you say that there are protest curious that watch you, and your choice impacts more than just yourself. But putting your body on the line, like, I want folks to think about that for a second. That is a very big thing to do. And I'm wondering how that changes you. How has putting your body on the line changed you as a person?
11: Putting my body on the line has made me a stronger, more fierce, and more focused activist. And even when I'm not doing protests, all the things that come up. I mean, I think that when you launch a campaign, you don't start with protests. You lobby, you do research, you do public education, you do all these other things. Knowing that you got in your back pocket, that you're willing to put yourself on the line if you need to, allows you to do all those things with a greater moral clarity. Mm-hmm. So it's made my willingness to put myself on the line, and as many of you in this room have, it adds to the clarity and the integrity with which we can be activists.
10: I'm thinking through something right now, and I want to get your perspective on it. I'm an immigrant. I was born in Iran. I moved here when I was very young. It is a complicated time to be an immigrant. I don't think it's ever been an easy time to be an immigrant. But I used to protest a lot more than I do now. I just don't feel as comfortable as I used to. And I don't know what the question is here. I've got you on stage. What do you make of that? Do you hear other people say that?
11: Well, we should think very broadly about what protest means. Some protest is marching down the street, but that's only one kind of protest. There's lots of other protests. Canceling your Amazon Prime subscription could be a protest. Canceling your Disney subscription when they tried to censor Jimmy Kimmel is a kind of protest. There's lots of different kinds of protests. You don't have to only be chanting and marching down the street. The other thing is there's different roles for people at different times. If I was an immigrant, I too would be nervous about going out on the street. So those of us who have citizenship, who have other dominant group identities, the onus is on us to take even more risks than we normally would, to put ourselves out there, to use the privilege that we have. You look at Minneapolis, it was so beautiful, the different kinds of protests that happened. Do you know there was a group of carpenters that were going around and fixing people's doors that were kicked in by ice?
10: Oh, wow.
11: That's an act of protest and also an act of love, which I think protest is.
10: Yeah, that may be emotional.
11: If you can't march in the street or you don't feel comfortable marching in the street, make sandwiches for the families who are scared to come outside of their houses. Mm. You know, there's so many other things to do besides marching in the street. That's only one of an infinite number of ways to protest.
10: When do you feel like you made that realization, the full ecosystem of protest?
11: Well, I've been protesting for a long time, and I like to try everything. I like to try everything. But I'll tell you when I really realized it is when I realized that we've had an authoritarian breakthrough in this country. Mm-hmm. The kinds of protests you do in a democratic context focus more on persuasion and on electoral work. Because if you have a democratic context, even a flawed and imperfect democracy like ours, we still had democratic norms and institutions and practices. And in a democratic context, there are certain kinds of protests that work, which is, you know, what we've all honed for decades and decades. But in an authoritarian context, a lot of those kinds of protests don't work. Trump is not going to change his immigrant policy because we are marching down the streets with signs saying we love our immigrant neighbors. You can't move an authoritarian. So what you have to do is shift the way that you protest. And the main kind of protest under an authoritarian context is non-cooperation. No authoritarian can advance their agenda on their own. They need the support of all these different pillars of society, the media, academia, business, the military. And so rather than trying to get the authoritarian to shift, which he really does not care about us, you can't get them to shift, you target these and you withdraw your cooperation. So the kinds of protests that we need to do now, we need to think much more creatively. When Trump was elected the first time, I was the executive director of Greenpeace, and we hung a giant banner over the White House that said resist. We probably wouldn't do that today. We probably wouldn't do that because those people hanging off the banner would be risking felonies and, you know, losing the right to vote, so many other things. So instead, we have to shift our kinds of thinking and be much more creative and expansive about what does it mean to protest an authoritarian regime, especially in this moment when the window to solve climate is shrinking.
12: Coming up, Annie Leonard says Greenpeace USA can't be defeated, even by a strategic lawsuit that could bankrupt the organization.
11: You know, Greenpeace is an orientation of the spirit. Greenpeace is what you feel in your gut when you look at your daughter or granddaughter and you promise her a better future. They can't take that away. There's no way they can silence that.
12: That's ahead when Climate One continues.
13: Local journalism strengthens our communities. 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
15: 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We're talking about his book, Coyote, The Dramatic Lives of Sam Shepard. 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
16: This is Climate One. I'm Kusha Navadar. Let's get back to my conversation with Annie Leonard, which we taped in front of a live audience at the Commonwealth Club during SF Climate Week. Leonard was executive director of Greenpeace USA from 2014 to 2023. During that time, two different multi-billion dollar companies sued Greenpeace for its role in public protests. Greenpeace and others say these are strategic lawsuits against public participation, or SLAPP suits, aimed at stifling dissent. One was dismissed, but the other suit, which was brought by Energy Transfer, the company that built the Dakota Access Pipeline, went ahead. And in March of last year, a jury in North Dakota awarded a $667 million judgment against Greenpeace. A judge later reduced the amount to only $345 million.
11: So I had been the lead witness at the trial. It was in North Dakota. And a SLAPP suit is strategic lawsuit against public participation. I mean, these lawsuits are meritless. They are meant to silence, bankrupt, chill, terrify activists, which they often do. So I was there on the witness stand. It was an oil-dominated state, an oil-dominated jury. I mean, it was just a grueling trial, the company had zero evidence of their accusations. They actually accused Greenpeace of organizing the Standing Rock protest and manipulating Native Americans to go protest. I mean, that is so racist and just outrageous. So I did my absolute best. For months I prepared. I did my absolute best on that witness stand. I literally got off the witness stand, went to the hotel and got my bag and flew a very long flight to Ecuador, where some indigenous communities that were fighting oil and gas had invited myself and some colleagues to come tour to see firsthand what does it look like to drill for oil and gas in the once pristine Amazon. And so we had spent a week while the trial's wrapping up. I was giving little updates every couple of days. We had spent a week in the rainforest. Absolutely beautiful. Totally profound to be deep in the rainforest, you know, 2 days up river on a canoe with these indigenous folks who were fighting the oil wells. And then after we had experienced the rainforest, we went to where there's oil drilling so we could see what it is like to have oil drilling in the Amazon. And there was a huge flare letting off gas. It was like a flame. So it was so hot. There were dead bugs everywhere because the bugs were attracted to the flare and incinerated. We had seen this place where they're leaking oil into this river so people can't swim or drink or anything there anymore. It was just absolute hell on earth. It's in a place called Lago Agrio in Ecuador. And I was literally standing next to this with all these indigenous people. It was the indigenous people who lived in this area, had invited indigenous people from the southern part of the country that still live in a rainforest. And there, the government was trying to lease their areas for drilling. And the oil companies were going there saying, you'll get schools and hospitals and all this stuff. And so the people who lived there wanted their friends, the brothers and sisters, to see what it's like. Their eyeballs were huge when they saw this devastation. They were just stunned. So we're literally standing there and they're discussing how can they prevent this. And I got the news of the jury verdict right there. And I thought I was going to vomit. And I didn't know if it was the verdict or the gas. But what hit me is that the indigenous folks from the South were saying, how can we prevent this? Because the forest to them is them. It's their home, it's their church, it's their pharmacy, it's their grocery store, it's their building supply store, it's them. And the way they talked about them and the forest, like there was no barrier where they end and the forest begins. It was fascinating to be there with them. And so this was an assault on them. And they were so desperate to stop it. And what the organizers from the North were saying is all the things Greenpeace did at Standing Rock. They said, you know, have international allies, do nonviolent protest, everything that Greenpeace did, follow indigenous leadership. And Greenpeace just got this $600 million verdict. And so I stood there and thought, oh my God, if we lose the right to protest, we stand to lose everything that we love.
17: If the idea behind slap suits is to stifle dissent, then do you feel like it's working?
11: Well, I think that's really up to all of us. I have this idea. Instead of calling them strategic lawsuits against public participation, I think we call them strategic lawsuits amplifying public participation. And any organization or activist who is slapped, we all go and stand with them. What if when a company slapped an activist or an organization, that was an automatic 10x of that campaign? So this is where we need to have solidarity.
17: How does that work?
11: Well, actually, when these first slap suits came, a bunch of us started a coalition called Protect the Protest. And the slogan is, an attack on one is an attack on all. And when any one of us gets slapped, we all join in. But you know what these companies do? They are so sneaky. The lawsuit against Greenpeace was against Greenpeace and John and Jane Doe 1 through 20. And what that is they're holding a space to add you if you piss them off. And so then they got discovery. So they got to go all through. I had to give them my telephone and notebooks and computer for 24 hours. That was really terrible. So they go through and try to find anybody that in any way participated and they add you. So it is chilling in a lot of ways, but I'm encouraging Greenpeace to reframe it. Greenpeace is a 501c3 and a 501c4. The only thing that energy transfers can take away from them is their bank account and their corporate structure. That's the least valuable asset Greenpeace has. You know, Greenpeace is an orientation of the spirit. Greenpeace is what you feel in your gut when you look at your daughter or granddaughter and you promise her a better future. They can't take that away. There's no way they can silence that. So I just said, let the bank account go. Who cares? I mean, Greenpeace actually has a policy to not have more than 3 months operating expenses in the bank at any time, anywhere in the world, which is nervous making if you're an executive director.
18: Sorry. That's,
11: yeah. It's nervous making.
18: Yeah.
11: But then it's like, okay, so we got sued. Oops, sorry.
18: Yeah.
11: So I'm telling Greenpeace, when you have your press conference that says you declare bankruptcy, then switch your hats and say, and we'd like to introduce you to our new organization, Greenpeace 2.0 or whatever. So what? Lose the corporate structure. We all know corporations aren't people. You can't actually silence what Greenpeace is in the heart.
17: So what I hear you saying... I think this leads to the last question I wanted to ask you then, because what I hear you talking about is a focus less on the meta structure of a corporation or a brand and more on the individual active and connection between people. So as an individual, what is the most important thing that you want somebody to be doing or to be thinking about to protect the right to protest?
11: Well, the most important thing is don't be alone. Find some other friends who want to do this with you. That is the single most important thing if you want to get involved in this. Yeah, and the subtitle of the book was very specific. It's very literal. We want people to respect protest. When you hear narratives that protesters are terrorists, that they hate America, that they're troublemakers, remind them of the long, righteous, democratic arc of protest in this country. So push back on the vilification and demonization of protesters. That's to respect it. The second is defend it. Write to your Congress members and tell and to your state legislature. There's so many states that are considering anti-protest laws or have already passed them. So really write to your legislators and say that the First Amendment, free speech and peaceful assembly, is absolutely core to a democracy. So defend it. And the main way that we defend it is by using it. We protect free speech by speaking. We protect peaceful assembly by peacefully assembling. And we need more protests now, not less.
17: Annie Leonard is an environmental activist and author of Protest. Respect it, defend it,
11: use it.
17: Annie, it's such a pleasure. Thank you so
11: much.
17: Thank you. Appreciate it.
16: Protest can be effective, but it isn't the only way to make change. Danielle Lee knows about this firsthand. After studying engineering at Stanford, she founded the Climate Action Club. Lee says the club builds the in-person relational infrastructure Gen Z craves, and it helps young people process climate anxiety and understand systemic change and their place in it. So I asked her, what's a typical meeting like?
19: It depends on the kind of gathering we're hosting, but we typically either, you know, have a potluck at a picnic at a park, or we'll have a dinner party, or we'll do something fun and where the stakes feel kind of low and you just want to show up and meet people and make friends. We really try to make it chill and not feel like something that, like, oh, as soon as I come to one thing, it means I need to sign up to all these other, you know, tasks and have all these asks of me. So we really try to ground it in community and really just like making friends.
17: When I'm at the event, what am I doing? Like, what's the agenda generally?
19: Yeah, so it depends on kind of event we have, but either we'll have someone come and speak and we'll, you know, listen to them talk, and then we'll have, you know, small discussion groups and people will share, you know, their thoughts, reflections, questions, or we'll listen to a podcast.
17: Cool.
19: Or read, you
17: which
19: know.
17: Which one? Which podcast are you listening to?
19: Only Climate One, of course.
17: Yeah, right.
19: Listen to a podcast or read a Substack, and then have time for people to reflect and discuss in kind of small groups. We try to focus a lot, not just on like one to many conversations where we have like one person kind of sharing a message, but also many to many, because that's really where people feel like they can share their thoughts and their feelings and how they're, you know, thinking through things. And then also just really be part of the community and the broader movement.
17: Mm. Personally, as somebody who I'm now considered like a younger person, but maybe not a young person anymore. So... do younger people still care about protesting, or is it different than it used to be?
19: I think people definitely still do care. I think that there's just like a really big like cultural and like social norm where, you know, doing these things may not be as commonplace as maybe it was 10 or 20 years ago for past generations. And I guess like maybe a clear example that comes to mind for me is like has been like the immigrant protests or the No Kings protests, and how I was pretty, maybe a little disappointed to see a lack of representation amongst 20, 30-year-old working people, because that's a key part of the demographic of folks that need to be involved and engaged in this kind of work. And I think it also, too, can feel very disappointing and sad and frustrating when you're in this and you're like, why isn't everyone else like freaking out as much as I am? But I think I think that the reframe is really that that's an opportunity to engage more people and create these on-ramps for people to feel more comfortable and invite their friends, and then their friends will invite their friends, and so on and so forth.
10: It's interesting because when you first started talking about an average meeting, the first thing that you said is, this is chill. Come on in. It's a potluck. Is that part of the strategy?
19: I would say it is, just because we want it to be like a lot of people who come to our like one of our hangouts or meetings, it's their first time or one of the few times that they have to really discuss these broader social issues, environmental issues, what have you, that they feel like their friends or people like their coworkers are not going to engage with in the same way that they want to. And we've seen so many people come and be like, I've felt like I've been going crazy. And it's been so nice to have a place where I can meet other people who agree that these issues are really big and that we need to be talking about them more. And we also need to be like in those conversations, we need to be figuring out how we respond and do so collectively.
10: Yeah. I want to know a little bit more about you too, because you went from engineering at Stanford, right? You were studying engineering at Stanford. And then you went from that to becoming a product manager at a climate tech startup to founding a nonprofit. So what was the moment for you when you felt like building community was what you wanted to focus on versus building a product?
19: Yeah, I think it was sort of like a period of really feeling courageous enough to ask these difficult questions and contemplate the real answers behind them. Like, for example, are these technological solutions that we are lauding and kind of calling the future of society actually going to be solving these really complex problems like the climate crisis? And then thinking through all of the other questions that go behind that too, like how has our, you know, social, political, economic systems been structured in such a way where, you know, we are perpetuating or almost causing these problems, right? You know, over time, as I've kind of settled into like honest facts around that, I became just more compelled to explore what other things I could do to make a small dent in affecting some of the change I wanted to see. And I think on the community side of things, I definitely was one of those people that felt like I was going crazy, like, you know, having like my great friends who are wonderful, but didn't care as much about climate issues or social issues as I did, or coworkers who, you know, I was working in climate tech and they also didn't have answers to these big questions that I was asking, because I did ask them. And so I realized that having a space where people, peers and like friends could come together to meet new people and also have these discussions was very, very much lacking. And so I just decided to move forth. Yeah.
10: What, the word that you used that stuck out the most to me was courageous. Mm-hmm. You said you felt more courageous, right? Mm-hmm. Where did that courage come from?
19: I think I didn't really grow up as someone who would like question and challenge all these different things. I felt like I like listen to my parents. My mom's actually here, so I'm looking at her. I like listened to my parents and I sort of like did what I was told and kind of went through the steps of, you know, working really hard in school, getting into a good college, doing all of that, finding a good job. And so I think that the courage piece was really more rooted in not wanting to be dishonest about the truth. And I think a lot of what we are brought up in our society today is grounded in things that are maybe half truths or not fully contextualizing the externalities or kind of maybe the bad things that come along with all these amazing, you know, leaps in innovation and progress. And so I think it was, yeah, just wanting to be honest with myself and also really wanting to reject the notion that like technology is going to solve all the problems, because it just really isn't. If you think about it long enough, it becomes super clear.
10: There's a tension in the climate movement between individual action and systemic change. In a room full of young people that are looking for community, who are trying to figure out their place in it, what do you tell them when they want to do something but they feel powerless against forces that are much larger than themselves individually, like fossil fuel industries, things like that?
19: Yeah, I think about individual action versus systemic change all the time, and we talk about it all the time. I think it's been interesting to see different people's responses to that, because some people feel really comfortable with the individual action piece and they'll make really like arguably pretty, you know, dramatic lifestyle changes to kind of do all the things and check all the boxes. And I think what I like to, you know, talk about with those kinds of folks is do that and do it with a bunch of other people. Like invite like all your friends to also start participating and engaging in that kind of work, whether it's around plant-based eating or you know, transit and all that. And then I think what Climate Action Club as like a community really wants to focus on is collective action. So more focusing on these, you know, small things that we do that are aimed at the bigger systemic changes. I think also being realistic around like what we can accomplish is important, but maintaining lots of hope that what we do makes a difference is essential, because there's so much apathy amongst young people, not just young people who care about, you know, the climate crisis, just young people in general, and also maybe just people in general.
20: Maybe
19: so much
20: people,
19: apathy.
20: Yeah.
19: So much apathy that leaves people stuck, and you can't do anything when you're apathetic. And
20: does anyone ever show up to the meeting and you feel like they're apathetic and they came there for a different reason? Like, does everyone that show up, are they already on board, or do you need to get them to care ever?
19: There's definitely people who come in and are apathetic, like very aware of these problems, these like really big systemic problems, and then also like there's nothing we can do. So, but I'm still here to talk about it.
20: Because I think that might be a lot of people where they're like, yeah, I see what's going on, but what do you want me to do? I'm not going to, I got to pay my bills, et cetera.
19: And I think that's why it's been really exciting over the last, you know, several months for us to start engaging with more like local advocacy work, is that we're not saying, hey, this, you know, one ballot measure is going to solve all these problems, but it will solve a very specific defined problem in the community that people are like actively going to be harmed by or feel like they have a stake in. One example is just the transit cuts in the Bay Area. Bay Area transit is in very dire straits. And so we've been working with this like transit coalition to help collect signatures for a ballot measure that's going to, you know, hopefully make it on the ballot in November. And that's been something that people have been super, super excited about, because the call is very clear. It's like, hey, you will not have access to the bus that you rely on to get to work at this time if this does not happen. And so I think just giving people very concrete ways and easy accessible ways that people can get involved.
20: Scaffolding is what you're talking about.
19: Yeah.
20: Like, start off with bringing something to a potluck, mm-hmm. and then go from there and kind of meet people where they are.
19: Exactly.
20: And, you know, I really appreciated how you started saying young people are apathetic. Maybe everybody's apathetic because it's so easy to truncate based on age, but like people are people, right?
19: Yeah.
20: So I'm guessing, just as somebody who works in fostering climate community, what is something that you think people of any age should do that is most efficacious?
19: I mean, there's so many things, but the one that's on my mind right now is just knowing and becoming friends with your neighbors. Knowing the people that live in the local community you're in is a huge thing that we've lost in society. And I think it's also a really big like way of climate resilience too. Like the people who are most likely to survive any sort of crisis are the people who know their neighbors most, and are able to connect with, you know, different resources when bad things occur. I would say that's a really important thing that I think anyone at any age can do.
20: That really strikes me, because everybody has a neighbor, right?
19: Yeah.
20: Danielle Lee is founder of the Climate Action Club. Thank you so much for joining us. Really appreciate it. Yeah.
16: Coming up, a young city council member says local politics offers a powerful avenue to create change.
21: And we have to make sure that we are contesting every single election, ensuring that we have champions on affordability, on housing, on climate, who aren't going to take any money from oil companies, making sure that they have a chance and a shot at securing that governing power.
16: That's ahead on Climate One.
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25: 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I'm Arianna Brocious.
12: So far, we've talked about protest and community building or civic engagement as tools to make change. Another avenue for change making is serving in public office. James Coleman became the youngest member of the South San Francisco City Council, running for the office while still an undergraduate. 6 years in, he continues to champion climate legislation on a local and regional level. He spoke with Kusha during our live event with Danielle Lee and Annie Leonard at the Commonwealth Club in San Francisco.
20: So before running for office, even, you co-founded Harvard Undergraduates for Environmental Justice, and you helped push Harvard to divest $40 billion of their endowment in fossil fuels, right?
21: Yes.
20: So what did winning that campaign teach you about how institutional change actually happens?
21: Yeah, it taught me the importance of coalition building in any sort of campaign. And the fossil fuel divestment campaign, I mean, it wasn't just my group of students at Harvard. It was several groups over the course of almost a decade.
20: Yeah.
21: A campaign that started in 2013, and then they had a little win where the college paused additional investments in fossil fuel industry, and then sort of campaign stalled for a little bit, but then they came back in 2018 and eventually won in 2021, 2022. And it was a coalition of students, of alumni, of faculty, of parents, and of the labor unions that represented some of the Harvard faculty as well.
20: What did you learn about coalition building?
21: I learned you need everyone. You need everyone on board, as many as you can, because if it was just a group of students asking for it, I know that the university wouldn't have done so. It required faculty, alumni. And there are some alumni who said, look, we're going to pause our donations to the university unless you divest, right? And it takes putting political pressure at all points in order to enact change.
20: Yeah. Annie and Danielle were both talking about all of the different ways that activism or protest or things in the protest ecosystem can look. And I think you have such an interesting story because you went from being an activist on the outside to now a policymaker on the inside, right? And I want to know about that moment that you made that choice. Like, what made you turn to elected office as your path to effecting change?
21: Yeah, I'd always seen myself as an activist. And I still consider myself an organizer. But what really happened is, you know, in 2020, our college was the first to evacuate our entire campus. And so I came back home to South San Francisco, where I was born and raised. And 2020 was a hectic year. You had COVID wreaking havoc on people's healthcare, education, and housing systems. You had the movement for Black Lives. You had the rise in anti-Asian hate. You had that orange morning on October where people woke up and the skies were orange, straight like it was a scene out of Blade Runner.
20: Yeah.
21: And a lot of local young people went to city council meetings for the first time in their lives, advocating for resources, advocating for change and reform.
20: Was that you?
21: I was one of them, yes. And what happened is the former mayor decided to shut down public comment, using the COVID pandemic as an excuse to shut down public engagement because, you know, they didn't want to hear from us, young people. And when that happened, we knew we had to hold our elected leaders accountable. This was the first year that, I mean, we're so close to San Francisco to where if you want to go to a protest, you go to the city,
20: right?
21: But this was the first year that I had seen students, community members, people march on the streets of South San Francisco, march to City Hall, have, you know, hundreds of public commenters attempting to give public comments. Some of them did, but later down the line, many of them were blocked. And we couldn't find anyone to run. And I remember being in the living room with one of my friends, and we thought, oh, shoot, it's me. Right. Oh shoot, it's me. But and so we decided to, you know, announce a grassroots campaign. I was running, you know, the tale of two extremes. We had a 78-year-old incumbent and then a 21-year-old guy out of nowhere, right? But it was a campaign that was run by high school students and community college students. And we made tens of thousands of phone calls. We lit dropped every door in the district three times.
20: You visited every door in the district three times?
21: Three times. Wow. And through that grassroots campaign, we were able to win. And I became the city's youngest ever, but also first openly LGBTQ councilmember in the city's history. Thank you.
20: It's a great story. My question was, what made you want to do it? What you look to your left and to your right, why not the person to your left or the person to your right?
21: I mean, there's a few reasons. One, it was It was the first year that this election would be on an even year. It was the first year it was by district. It was a year where there was an incredible amount of energy in the community. And so I saw that there was a clear path to victory, but also I was fed up with the status quo, right? 2020 was a year where, and I see many parallels to this year, where you have many levels of government not responding to the needs of the community, and that there needed to be some change. And injustice is one of the things that inspires me to take action. There's this concept called rage canvassing, where something makes you really upset and you're okay, I'm going to go talk to people. I'm going to make some phone calls. I'm going to knock some doors. I'm going to talk to community and channel that anger into actionable change.
20: I love that. Rage canvassing. See you later, looks maxing. Rage canvassing is what's in. Let's talk about federal climate policy, since you mentioned all these different layers of government. Federal climate policy is being rolled back, right? How much can a city council reasonably do in that context?
21: A lot. So much is, there's so much attention on the federal government, but really what makes the most impact in people's lives is local government.
20: Sure. Yeah.
21: And when our city did our climate action plan and we kind of researched into, where are emissions coming from, it's one, buildings, and two, transportation. And those are the two places where this local government has the most impact. And of course, when the federal government had their Build Back Better plan and the infrastructure bill, that did bring in billions and billions of dollars to local governments to use from. But one thing that our cities can do is reach codes, right? And what reach codes are is that they're local building codes that reach beyond the state building code. And so we can say, look, when you are building a new building, whether it be housing or a large corporate office building, it should be all electric and not use any fossil fuels.
20: Aspirational kind of.
21: Aspirational, yes. And we do that in South San Francisco. And a second thing is transportation, right? And I'm glad Danielle talked about the regional transit measure. If BART and Caltrain and Muni fail, how many cars on that road is that going to impact?
20: Right?
21: How many more vehicle miles traveled? How much more emissions? And so we shouldn't have people driving 2 hours to get to work. We should have a reliable public transit and the availability of safe bike and pedestrian infrastructure for people to get from point A to point B.
20: It is aspirational. And I completely agree with the idea of, you're talking about building, you're talking about transportation, city council is where it happens. I'm going to push back just a little bit. Is there a ceiling to what you can actually accomplish when there is no support from the federal level?
21: There's definitely a ceiling.
20: Okay.
21: Because buildings and transportation infrastructure is not cheap. And so oftentimes we do need regional boards, we need the states, and we do need the federal government to come in with the dollars to make us have the most impact in our policies.
20: Right. How do you compare the efficacy of working from the outside as an organizer, like the way you were in college, to working from the inside now as an elected official? Are same frustrations, different frustrations, bigger wins, different feeling? Tell me about it.
21: Patience is a virtue, but not one that I have. I still see myself as both an organizer and an insider, I guess. But it's, things move slowly.
20: Yeah.
21: In all levels of government.
20: Yeah.
21: And oftentimes you need to hold our elected leaders' feet to the flame. And we need activists who will go to city council meetings, who will give public comments, who will send us emails and leave us voicemails and messages to inspire action. Because even here, in a very blue area, which is the Bay Area, there are elected officials who, they do believe in climate change, right? They do believe it's an issue, but are they willing to have the courage to move as quick as they possibly can? And we need activists on the ground who are demanding action and better policies from their elected officials.
20: I want to ask you more questions, then I want to open it up and ask a few things to all of you. But how has your perspective changed on how to impact change itself since you were in college?
21: I feel like many activists look at government with distrust, and many are very skeptical of those in power. But what I've come to learn is government is not the problem, it is the prize. And we have to, as activists, secure governing power in order to enact the policies and the change that we all are visioning.
20: Yeah.
21: And so I want to see many more activists who do have the knowledge, who do have the experience, who have the vision and the passion for the issues. I want to see them run for city councils and school boards and state legislatures as well. And what we see so often is, especially in San Mateo County, right, where there are so many small and medium-sized cities, and they're even broken apart even smaller in districts, oftentimes there aren't competitive elections. Mm. And we have to make sure that we are contesting every single election, ensuring that we have champions on affordability, on housing, on climate, who aren't going to take any money from oil companies, making sure that they have a chance and a shot at securing that governing power.
20: Really quickly, did the way that you trust government change since you got elected? And now that you're an elected official, has your perspective in that sense changed for you?
21: It's possible. Yes. It's possible. And when you look at Congress, you can feel very hopeless, right? Mm. Because there's so much gridlock. And in the Senate with the filibuster, right? Even more. Yeah. But when you look at city councils, so many of these city councils locally in California are only 5-member bodies. And so you only need to count to 3. And to flip a council seat, I mean, when I ran 2020, I raised $17,000, which is a lot less than the millions of dollars that members of Congress have to raise, right? And so just a handful of high school students and college students, they can make that impact. Mm. They can flip city council seats. They can give public comment and make changes that can affect thousands, if not tens of thousands of people in those jurisdictions.
20: Mm. It gave you more faith, it sounds like. It gave you more hope in some ways because you actually saw it impact. I think that's really valuable. And I want to bring Annie and Danielle back into this. So Annie, you've personally campaigned against international trade and hazardous waste. You led Greenpeace US, you co-launched a political action committee, and now you've written a book on protest. So you have an arc. And looking at that arc, what's the hardest lesson that you've learned about how change actually happens?
11: When I started out, when I was an activist in college many, many years ago, I actually thought we were going to win probably soon after I was out of college, you know, but definitely in my lifetime. And, you know, you hear the too often quoted line about when you're young, you think social change is a sprint, but when you're older, you learn it's a marathon. And when you're even older, you'll learn it's a relay race.
20: Mm.
11: And that, I think the hardest thing for me was to accept that we may not solve all of, we may not have an inclusive multiracial democracy. We may not rein in corporate power. We may not solve the climate crisis in my lifetime, which is why I'm so happy to see people like this who I feel so confident that I will hand the baton to.
20: Wow. And, Danielle, sitting between Annie and James, what's your takeaway from this conversation? Are you going to bring anything back from this to the Climate Action Club?
19: Definitely. I think that the patience piece that both of you brought up is huge, and something I struggle a lot with as well, because I'm super impatient. I want things to happen very instantaneously. And I think we live in a world with instant gratification too, right? So how can we, our minds not be programmed to want that? But with social change, cultural change, political change, these things just take a long time. And that doesn't mean that we should not try and do things and move things forward and do as much as we can. But I think also recognizing that the time horizons for some of these larger social changes that we want to bring to life are going to take a lot of time. And patience is a virtue that we must learn.
1: We must learn.
20: For me, do any of you have advice on how to be a more patient person? Because I feel like I could do this too. Like, if any of you, what, how do you develop those skills maybe to look at a longer time horizon and keep the faith as things get hard? I'll open up to anybody that might be here.
11: Can I say, it's a conundrum because often two truths can exist at the same time. That yes, we have to be patient and recognize the long arc of social change, and we have an enormous sense of urgency. And you have to be able to hold them both at the same time. One time I was asking Peter Senge, who's a very famous systems thinker, about the climate crisis. And I was coming with my like ramped up urgent. And he said, Annie, the climate crisis is so urgent that we don't have time to rush. And that I really thought about that. That was so interesting. So we have to be able to hold them both. The sense of urgency, we know what the science says. This is the most critical time of humanity ever, right now, these years. And also, we're not going to win everything tomorrow. So how to hold them both.
20: How to hold them both and how to find the people that can help you hold them at the same time.
11: And
20: too.
11: Take care of yourself. Walk in the forest, meditate, listen to music, dance, laugh, you know, take care of yourself.
20: Annie, Danielle, and James, thank you all for such an engaging conversation. I really appreciate it.
1: Thank you.
11: Thank you.
19: Thank you.
2: All right, it's the end of our show, and as usual, we have one more thing to share with you. And mine this week comes from an article I read in Grist about the impacts to energy supplies
9: following the war in Iran. Mm. And the high points here actually surprised me because there's basically some winners and some losers as countries are scrambling during this energy crisis to figure out what to do. But it's different than the last major energy crisis we had because that one, you know, back in the 70s, renewables weren't even a thing the way they are today. And so there is suddenly now an alternative or several alternatives that countries can turn to. Mm-hmm. Still, it is not as simple as saying it's all renewables. So succinctly, the losers right now are oil and methane gas, kind of interesting. And the winners in terms of where countries are getting new sources of energy are coal, solar, and nuclear. And so there have been countries that maybe idled or sort of mothballed coal plants and weren't using them, but they still had them. Mm. And, you know, when you're struck with an energy crisis, there they are ready to provide power. So again, it's not a simple story, but I do think it's really interesting what we're seeing with this energy crisis and how it's shifting demand. I think the most interesting takeaway from me from the article was that this may be the most disruptive force we've seen yet in terms of pushing a shift away from certain fossil fuel sources.
16: Yeah, and you hear that. We've been hearing that narrative a lot in our interviews over the past 6-8 weeks about how this war is a forcing function in a lot of ways that we haven't experienced yet in the energy sector. I think your relation to the 70s crisis is so on point because, like you said, back then we didn't have renewables the way we do today.
9: Mm-hmm. What have you got this week, Kusha?
16: Yeah, so last week I found a pretty interesting study from the World Resources Institute. It was actually just published last week. It found

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1: Those things are taking place. They analyze...
2: Wow, that's a lot.
1: Yeah, 68, like a 68-fold ROI. It's amazing. So they analyze close to 50, like 46 projects across 40 countries. Key quote that I want to pull from the study was from WRI's own CEO, Ani Dasgupta, said, "Health is the most human face of climate change. The math on acting early has never been clearer." Such a huge ROI. $1 gives you $68 in benefits. That's wild.
2: And saves lives.
1: Yes, and saves lives. Thank you. Yes. And that's her show. Thanks for listening. Hey, if you want links to these studies or you want to read what else we're thinking about on the team, check out our website. It's climateone.org.
2: Climate One is a production of the Commonwealth Club. Our team includes Brad Marshland, Jenny Park, Austin Cologne, Megan Basilia, Kusha Navadar, and Rachel Lacey. Our theme music is by George Young. I'm Ariana Brocious.
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8: Live from NPR News in Washington, I'm Windsor Johnston. President Trump is back in the U.S. after a two-day summit with Chinese leader Xi Jinping. NPR's Emily Fang reports that Trump called the meetings incredible, but few concrete agreements have emerged, including the issue of Taiwan.
9: China warned during the meetings that Taiwan is still its top issue. Taiwan is a democratic island China wants to control one day, and Beijing has threatened military action if needed. Trump said on Air Force One after the meetings that he and China's Xi discussed, quote, in great detail, a delayed $14 billion American weapons sale to Taiwan, a sale that would include weapons to help Taiwan defend itself against China. But whether to go through with the sale was his decision, Trump said, though he added,
10: I think the last thing we need right now is a war that's 9,500 miles away.
9: And with regards to a war that is going on Iran, the U.S. and China did agree that the blockaded Strait of Hormuz should be opened. Emily Fang, NPR News.
8: Israel says it's killed the leader of Hamas's military wing. He was one of the main architects of the October 7th attack on Israel that left nearly 1,200 people dead. He's the most senior Hamas official killed by Israel since a U.S.-backed ceasefire in Gaza was announced in October. Voters in Louisiana head to the polls today. Races for the U.S. House of Representatives were postponed after Governor Jeff Landry canceled them following a Supreme Court ruling that the state's maps were unconstitutional. The Gulf States Newsroom's Drew Hawkins reports Senate primary.

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1: Different from a hummingbird, a lark flutters its wings 10 to 12 times per second, relying entirely on lift produced by the downstroke. Other small birds hover briefly. In search of insects, tiny birds like kinglets float above the tips of branches for just a few seconds. Even larger birds like hawks and kites make use of head-on breezes and what's called wind hovering when they search the ground for prey. The kestrel is a master of wing hovering. Flapping forward but counterbalanced by the wind, the kestrel appears tethered to the ground by a string. So, while hummers might be the most impressive hoverers, they're not the only birds to employ this gravity-defying maneuver. For BirdNote, I'm Ariana Rimmel.
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3: From NPR News in Washington, D.C., this is Weekend Edition. I'm Alyssa Nadworny. This hour, an update on the view from Moscow and Kyiv. And President Trump's immigration policies have impacted World Cup travel, despite a recent relaxing of restrictions. Later, we'll visit a college campus to see how elite universities are recruiting rural high schoolers.
4: I do not enjoy waking up every morning to the sound of construction and trains. I much prefer, like, the sound of crickets and frogs.
3: Plus, a chat with the new host of the Scripps National Spelling Bee, who plans to make the Bee more like the Super Bowl. First, our newscast. It's Saturday, May 16th, 2026.
5: Live from NPR News in Washington, I'm Windsor Johnston. The Nigerian government says its armed forces took part in a U.S.-led operation that killed the second-in-command of ISIS. NPR's Jewel Bright reports the Islamist militant was hiding in Africa.
6: A spokesperson for the Nigerian military say ISIS global second-in-command, Abu Bila al-Minuki, and several of his commanders were killed in a joint U.S.-Nigerian airstrike on his compound in northeast Nigeria. Al-Minuki was the most senior ISIS commander in West Africa and the Sahel, and the State Department branded him a specially designated global terrorist in 2023. The operation comes several months after U.S. forces carried out airstrikes on ISIS targets in Nigeria, following claims by the Trump administration of targeted attacks on Christians. Since then, more than 200 U.S. soldiers have been deployed to Nigeria to help train the local military in their fight against insurgents. Drew Bright, NPR News, Lagos.
5: The U.S. Supreme Court has rejected Virginia's request to use a new congressional map that favored Democrats in all but one of the state's congressional seats. NPR's Nina Totenberg reports it was a key part of an effort by Democrats to counter a Republican wave of redistricting set off by President Trump.
7: The new map was approved by Virginia voters in an April referendum, but the state Supreme Court, by a 4-3 vote, invalidated the referendum because the court said state legislators had failed to follow the proper procedures under the state constitution. Virginia Democrats and the state attorney general appealed to the Supreme Court, contending that the state court decision overrode the will of the people. But in a one-sentence order, the High Court refused, without explanation, to intervene in the case. Nina Totenberg, NPR News, Washington.
5: The Long Island Railroad is on strike this morning after union workers and transit officials failed to reach an agreement ahead of a midnight deadline. The walkout is disrupting service for hundreds of thousands of commuters across the New York region. Both sides had moved closer in negotiations in recent days.

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1: Island nations around the world are highly exposed to volatile fossil fuel prices and intensifying climate change. So some of them are starting to ask, could they take advantage of the gusty seas that surround them? This is Climate Watch from the BBC.
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6: Dramatically worse than previously predicted.
7: It matters.
8: Why can't we just stop emitting carbon altogether?
9: A climate crisis that we must not ignore.
1: I'm Caroline Steele, and this week we're just off the northwest coast of France, on the Channel Island of Jersey. Advances in offshore wind technology are prompting communities like this to consider whether they can become energy independent, or even electricity exporters, reducing their impact on the climate and making money at the same time. The BBC's Tyler Dunn has been looking into it.
10: Type Jersey into a search engine and there's a good chance you'll see an image of what I'm walking around at the moment. Corbière Lighthouse. It's a striking white lighthouse perched on jagged rocks at one end of a sweeping 8-kilometre-long bay. But this view could one day look quite different, because early proposals for an offshore wind farm would see dozens of turbines, each reaching a maximum height similar to the Eiffel Tower, clustered in the sea about 15 kilometres southwest of here. Away from the coastline in the island's capital, St Helier, the logos of some of the world's biggest finance firms adorn the office buildings. I'm on my way to the quainter surroundings of the Royal Square, the location of Jersey's Parliament, where I meet the island's Environment Minister, Steve Luce.
11: We think, were we to invest £100 million over the course of the wind farm, which is 30, 40 years ahead, we would maybe get 400, 500 back. But that's a difficult number to really be clear about before you've had the detailed discussions about how you might export that power.
10: Not everyone is blown away by the potential of making more than $500 million. Down the road in St Helier's Harbour, local fisherman Stephen Viney invites me onto his boat.
12: It's a very worrying time because it seems that fishermen are being pushed to the side for big business, and we don't feel that it's right. I mean, there's other areas that wind farms could be put, whether it be ashore or further away from certainly our shores, and to be honest, don't really like the look of them.
13: I've been in the offshore wind industry for about 18 years.
10: This is Mark Laybourne. His company, Dyna Energy, is based in Jersey and wants to develop the island's offshore wind farm.
13: There's a big long list of islands that are looking at this at different levels of maturity. So we've got the Channel Islands very much moving ahead with offshore wind. Bermuda, Malta, also Mauritius, Sri Lanka as well. As we've seen in recent years with the macroeconomic shocks, we've seen islands that are really struggling to pay for their energy consumption because they're having to import it. We're seeing volatile prices, and they need security, not only from their actual supply of energy, but the cost of that energy as well.
10: Back here in Jersey, it occurs to me that islands have been buffeted by the will of larger nations almost as long as they've been buffeted by the wind. Whether they can harness the latter to become more independent, grow their economies, cut their emissions, will depend in part on them having the political will to take a risk, and on a global industry outside their control.
1: Tyler Dunn on the Channel Island of Jersey. And that was Climate Watch from the BBC.
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15: 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His book, Coyote, The Dramatic Lives of Sam Shepard, is about the audacious actor and playwright who embodied the American West. 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
3: I'm Windsor Johnston with these headlines. President Trump is back in Washington after wrapping up talks in China with President Xi Jinping. The two leaders discussed trade, Taiwan, and tensions in the Middle East, including concerns over Iran and the Strait of Hormuz. The White House says Trump and Xi agreed Iran cannot be allowed to develop a nuclear weapon. Both leaders also stressed the importance of keeping global shipping lanes open. The FAA is reviewing safety concerns surrounding President Trump's proposed ceremonial arch near Arlington National Cemetery and Reagan National Airport. Aviation officials are examining whether the structure could interfere with flight paths. I'm Windsor Johnston, NPR News in Washington.

0: This is Weekend Edition from NPR News. I'm Alyssa Nadworny.
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4: From NPR News in Washington, D.C., this is Weekend Edition. I'm Alyssa Nadworny. This hour, stagnant wages, high prices, how a sticky economy is making American workers feel stuck. Plus, the latest on Cuba, where oil has run out, causing massive blackouts across the country. And a new musical tells the story of a street fight in Britain, one that helped defeat fascism 90 years ago.
5: We said, they shall not pass. They were shouting, they shall not pass. They did not pass a day.
4: And in sports, the Preakness Stakes runs tonight. The Derby winner Golden Tempo sits out. First, our newscast. It is Saturday, May 16th, 2026.
6: Live from NPR News in Washington, I'm Windsor Johnston. Demonstrations are taking place in cities across the nation today over recent redistricting efforts and what critics say are rollbacks of voting rights protections. NPR's Ron Elving reports.
7: It makes a difference for the people who want to voice their objections to these rollbacks and reaffirm their belief in the Voting Rights Act. Now, that breakthrough back in 1965 followed decades of activism by African Americans and others who believed they could overcome the race-based politics of the region and elect black people to high office. There was resistance to that movement then, and there has been since, and 60 years later we see that resistance at something of a high tide.
6: That's NPR's Ron Elving reporting. One of the latest decisions on redistricting dealt a blow to Democrats in Virginia. The U.S. Supreme Court on Friday denied an effort to revive a congressional map that could have shifted several House seats in their favor ahead of the November midterms. The busiest commuter rail service in the nation ground to a halt overnight. 3,500 Long Island rail workers walked off the job in New York. Bruce Kahnweiser reports the labor dispute has been ongoing for years.
8: Negotiations between New York City's Metropolitan Transportation Authority and the five unions representing the Long Island Railroad workers have dragged on for 3 years. The LIRR transports well over 250,000 commuters a day during the work week, and ridership on weekends has also gone up in recent years. Salary raises and health care contributions are key issues separating the two sides. The MTA says shuttle buses will be put into service, but the buses will provide far fewer seats than the trains. LIRR workers hadn't gone on strike since 1994. Back then, the daily ridership was little more than 100,000. For NPR News, I'm Bruce Kahnweiser in New York.
6: Artificial intelligence is speeding the growth of new businesses, especially among Gen Z entrepreneurs. NPR's Andrea Hsu reports that's according to a report from the payroll management company Gusto.
9: Gusto surveyed just over 1,000 entrepreneurs who launched businesses in 2025. Half said AI made the process significantly faster or less expensive. Aaron Terrazas is Gusto's economist.
10: Think about a young startup in the past having to hire lawyers. It's very expensive. Having to hire admins was a luxury.
9: Now, a growing share of new business owners are using AI chatbots to answer legal questions, handle accounting, and write emails. And Gusto found the younger the entrepreneur, the more likely they were to rely on AI. More than 70% of Gen Zers under the age of 30 used AI to launch their businesses, compared with just over half of Gen Xers.

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5: I'm Windsor Johnston with these headlines. President Trump says U.S. and Nigerian forces have killed the second-in-command of ISIS during what he called a major counterterrorism operation in Africa. Military officials say the strike targeted one of the group's top leaders. Israel says it's killed the leader of Hamas's military wing. He was one of the main architects of the October 7th attack on Israel that left nearly 1,200 people dead. The 151st running of the Preakness Stakes takes place today at Laurel Park in Maryland, while Pimlico Racecourse undergoes reconstruction. There's no clear favorite heading into the race, with several horses opening at similar odds. I'm Windsor Johnston, NPR News in Washington.

0: This is Weekend Edition from NPR News. I'm Alyssa Nadworny. Thank you so much for listening. Scott Simon will return next week.
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1: Like you knew, without any evidence, that something specific was about to happen, and it did? Or maybe you had a dream that came true in real life. For the past 2 years, I've asked guests if they've ever experienced something like that, and today you're going to hear 23 stories, ranging from funny to eerie to deeply moving, begging the question, what do they think explains it?
2: I don't know what it is. I don't claim to have answers, but something is at play.
3: There was a little bit of mom intuition, or maybe a higher being looking out for us, or maybe both are true.
4: If they want somehow to communicate the lottery numbers this week, I am particularly open to that, Joan.
1: What are the odds? We also hear from a man who says he dreamed of winning the lottery right before he won the Powerball. I'm Kyone Wolf. That's coming up next on Audacious, right after the news. But you already knew that.
5: Live from NPR News in Washington, I'm Windsor Johnston. Voters in Louisiana are heading to the polls today for a Senate primary election that will test President Trump's grip on the Republican Party. Republican Senator Bill Cassidy is facing two primary challengers after he voted to convict Trump on impeachment charges after the January 6th insurrection. NPR's Sam Greenglass reports.
6: Most of the seven Republican senators who voted to remove Trump in 2021 have retired. Cassidy is seeking a third term, despite Trump recruiting Congresswoman Julia Letlow to challenge him. Voters like Kevin Dupree say Cassidy's vote felt like a betrayal.
7: I'm the type of person, if you cross me, I probably won't trust you anymore. So I think his political career in Louisiana is finished.
6: St. Martin Parish GOP Chair Kelby Daigle says that's troubling.
8: Conservatism is about ideas and principles, and they always make it about Trump. What are you going to do when he's no longer in the picture?
6: Cassidy wants to repair his relationship with Trump supporters and tout his independence. This race will test whether that's possible. Sam Greenglass, NPR News.
5: Stocks on Wall Street bounced up and down this week before ending about where they started. NPR's Scott Horsley reports rising inflation spooked investors in the bond market.
9: Both the S&P 500 index and the NASDAQ were in record territory on Thursday, while the Dow Jones Industrial Average topped 50,000 for the first time since the U.S. went to war with Iran. That war has caused a spike in energy prices and pushed the annual inflation rate to its highest level in almost 3 years. Retail sales continued to climb last month, but that was largely due to those higher prices. The more money people had to spend at the gas station, the less willing they were to spend on furniture, clothing, and cars. Bond prices slumped on Friday, and stocks gave up some of their earlier gains. For the week, the S&P gained 0.1%. The NASDAQ slipped about 0.1%, and the Dow fell close to 0.2%. Scott Horsley, NPR News, Washington.
5: Israel says it has killed the man in charge of Hamas's armed wing, hitting a residential building and car in Gaza City. NPR's Aya Betraoui reports local hospitals say at least 7 people were killed.
10: Israeli Prime Minister Benjamin Netanyahu's office says he instructed the military to carry out the strike on Izzeddin al-Haddad, who leads Hamas's armed wing, the Qassam Brigades. The statement described al-Haddad as one of the architects of the deadly October 7th attack on Israel in 2023, saying he also oversaw the captivity of hostages. Al-Haddad was among the armed group's founding members more than 30 years ago and took over after its previous leader and his deputy were assassinated by Israel during the war in Gaza. Unlike those attacks, this took place during a ceasefire that was agreed upon 7 months ago. That ceasefire remains fragile. Hamas says it will not discuss disarming until Israel fulfills the first phase of the deal, including halting its lethal attacks. Aya Batraoui, NPR News, Dubai.
5: It's NPR. Two Americans who've never won a golf major, Alex Smalley and Maverick McNealy, now share the lead halfway through the PGA Championship outside of Philadelphia. But as Greg Eklund reports, there are several former major champions also in contention.
11: One of them is Rory McIlroy of Northern Ireland, who, with a win, would be one step closer to the elusive Grand Slam. In other words, winning all four majors this year. Tiger Woods came the closest by winning four straight majors over a two-year period.

0: After a mediocre opening round, McIlroy shot a 3-under par 67 on Friday.
1: At 5 back, I do feel like I'm right in the tournament, and that's really what I wanted to do today was to just get myself back in it, and I feel like I've done that.
0: But the contenders are bunched together, and McIlroy is tied for 30th entering the third round. Defending champion Scottie Scheffler of Dallas, the world's top-ranked golfer, is only 2 strokes off the lead. For NPR News, I'm Greg Eklund in Newtown Square, Pennsylvania.
2: The 151st running of the Preakness Stakes takes place today at Laurel Park in Maryland, while Pimlico Racecourse undergoes reconstruction. There's no clear favorite heading into the race, with several horses opening at similar odds. Trainer Brittany Russell is drawing attention with her horse, Taj Mahal, as she looks to become the first female trainer to win the Preakness. Post time is scheduled for just after 7 o'clock Eastern. The third leg of the Triple Crown, the Belmont Stakes, will be held in New York next month. I'm Windsor Johnston, NPR News, in Washington.
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6: It's 2022, and I'm dreaming. I come across my Diffenbachia. That's a 7-foot-tall, very elegant houseplant that I've had for years, sitting innocently in its plastic pot. But in this dream, someone's cut it into 3 pieces. I mean, this is like surgical. This is deliberate. This is a plant crime. And now I'm upset. Who would do this and why? But then I turn to triage. Okay, it's not dead yet. The crime looks recent. Maybe I can propagate. You know, put the pieces in water and maybe roots will happen. There has to be a way to save this. Then, as dreams do, the scene changes into some other act, and the Diffenbachia mystery and meaning disappears into its own dimension. I wake up, turn off the white noise machine, and like most mornings, I forget the entire thing instantly. And then I go downstairs, and I see it. Suddenly, every neuron in my brain lights up at once. I jump back 3 feet and yell out loud to no one, "The dream!" Because my Diffenbachia, my real-life Diffenbachia, has fallen over. The plastic pot is on its side, soil spilled onto the floor. But the plant itself is still in one piece, just looking inelegant. How embarrassing. Now, this plant has never fallen over before, not once. I have no idea how it happened, and I can tell what you're thinking. I must have somehow heard it, right? Except I couldn't have. I was a full flight away upstairs, my white noise machine was on, and the pot it's in, which is already stationed on the floor, is plastic. Yet somehow, I got the message. Now, the only thing that makes any sense to me is that the Diffenbachia needed me to know it was in distress, and the most efficient way to do it was in a dream. From Connecticut Public Radio in Hartford, this is Audacious. I'm Kyone Wolf, and I love this kind of stuff. I don't have any answers. I just have goosebumps. And I know I'm not the only one. So I decided at the end of every interview for the past 2 years to ask my guests, have you ever had a dream or waking premonition that came true? And what do you make of it? We're starting off gently with the kind of story that may make you go, wait a minute, wait a minute, that has happened to me too.
7: I was thinking of my friend and thinking about making pigs in a blanket, and she always makes them from like scratch. And I called her and she started freaking out on the phone because seconds earlier, her and her roommates were talking about making her a recipe for pigs in the blanket. And they just started screaming. And I was like, that's so weird. But little things like that happen kind of frequently. So I don't know if that counts.
6: Yeah, that counts. What do you make of that? What do you think that is?
7: I have no clue. I don't know if we're all connected by some force we don't see or something like that, or it's just something weird. But I've had things happen like that more than once, which I just think is like so crazy.
8: I have had more often than I care to think about just the sudden sense of thinking of a particular friend or someone I know, maybe even not someone I know very well, but just a real sense of like, huh, I should reach out to them. I had this a few months ago with a wife of a friend of mine. I just texted her. I said, hey, I'm really thinking of you. I hope you're doing well. And the next day she texted back and she said, as you texted me, I had a miscarriage. I don't understand what's happening there, but I've learned to really pay attention to those moments where something in me says, hey, reach out to this person. Because I think I'm just learning to trust that it's a way of knowing that's legitimate. And, you know, the worst thing that happens is I'm texting a friend to say, hey, for no good reason at all. But I'm compelled by, you know, just the very realistic assessment that we don't know everything. We don't know everything about how the world works, how our bodies work, let alone how we interact with one another, that there are different ways of connecting with each other that we probably don't yet fully understand. And so if this is a hint of that kind of beyond our current understanding, it's one I trust enough to respond to. And if they want somehow to communicate the lottery numbers this week, I am particularly open to that, child. Whenever you call me,
6: I'll be there. Whenever you want. That was Casper Terkyle and Caroline Mendero. And speaking of winning the lottery, the next voice you're going to hear actually did just that. $28 million in a Powerball drawing back in 1999.
9: I had dreamt about winning the lottery a few months, 3 months before that happened. It was so real. I went to sleep on this air mattress. I felt as if in the dream that I went out of my body and I had already won the lottery. And it sounds bizarre, but that's the way it felt. And it was so real that I was convinced that it was going to happen. And about 3 months later, it did. But the reason, one of the reasons why I believed that it would happen is because I had had other dreams and premonitions about things prior to the win. And since that has happened, for example, when I was in journalism school studying broadcast news, I had to get the newspaper. So I got the newspaper every morning, but for a time period, it was missing and it wasn't in the driveway. It's like, what is happening with this newspaper? And so I had this very vivid dream that there was this kid coming up to get the newspaper, like walking up to it. And right as he was about to grab the newspaper, it was so real, just like the lottery dream and so many others that I've had, so real that I was convinced that he was outside. So I went outside, out to the driveway, and there was this teenager walking up just a few feet away from the newspaper about to grab it. And so I just glared at him and he never took the newspaper again. But I mean, those types of things are pretty fascinating, I think.
6: What do you make of it?
9: I believe we're all connected. I believe on the quantum level, and if you speak with quite a few quantum physicists, I believe that we can access things outside of our body. And it sounds kind of woo-woo. It sounds kind of out there, but I truly believe that from not only from my own experiences, but from what the science is showing as well. I believe we can affect things outside of our body because we're created. Like this microphone that I'm talking into right now, like I perceive it as being solid. On the quantum level, it's all vibration. It's not really solid if you zoom down in far enough. And that's the same with our energy. We are energy and it goes beyond our bodies. And that's just what I believe. I believe it's natural and it's misunderstood.
7: It's a premonition my husband had. So he used to be terrified of flying on a plane. And I remember we were on a plane together and I turned to him and I said, jokingly, like, are you afraid this plane's going to go down? And he told me, this was before MasterChef, before any of that. he told me, he said, no, because you're on this plane with me. And I think God has more things in store for you. So then I was like, I remember just laughing it off. And I was like, okay. And then after that, like, I went on MasterChef. I won MasterChef. I wrote the cookbook, all these things. And we still laugh about that moment to this day. Like, when he turned to me and said, no, I don't think this plane's going to go down because God, you know, I'm with you on this plane and God has more things in store for you in your life.
10: I was studying for medical engineering and I didn't find myself in that area and in that field. And my birthday was around theater and acting activities. And I saw myself like, I'm going to be an actor. And this week I got casted to a network series. So I had a vision of it. I had a vision and it just came true like a few months after that.
6: When you think about how this vision came to you, right, of you being an actor and you went along with it, what do you make of that? Like, do you think it was God? Do you think it was you? What do you think made that happen?
10: I think it's both. I think it's a combination of both. I think it got delivered to me by a higher dimensions, but it was my job to accept it. That's my own belief.
11: I mentioned I was the mascot in high school, and in my high school newspaper, I got interviewed and they asked me, what are you going to be when you grow up? And I said, I'm going to be the Philly Fanatic, of course. Fast forward, I get the job. Now, this isn't my premonition, but this is a true story. This is somebody else's premonition. I find out that I've gotten the job and I go to the bank that day. I walk into the bank and I know a woman who works there. Her name's Mrs. Doherty. And I said, hi, Mrs. Doherty. She said, hey, Tommy, what's new? And I said, oh, well, you'll never guess. I just got a new job. And she said, don't tell me. You're going to be the next Philly Fanatic. And she said that. It's not like it was advertised. There was nothing said, but she hit me right the day I got the job. She hit me with that. So talk about a premonition.
6: What do you make of that? What do you think that is?
11: What I make of it is I was born to do this, no doubt about it. People saw it in me. I like talking to school kids. And when, you know, you talk about, you know, what are you going to be when you grow up or passions? And I said, you know, sometimes you don't always see it in yourself, but people see it in you first. But that's what that meant to me. It's like, this is my calling. This is what I was meant to do.
6: So you're saying that you don't necessarily believe so much that it was some sort of higher power blasting it into her head, but maybe it was you being so powerfully, utterly, obviously the Philly Fanatic that it was so strong that even she could pick up on it.
11: Yeah, I think that's it. And not to mention, I mean, from a divine intervention standpoint, I do thank the Lord because I do feel like he's been following me down this path. But yeah. It's a great thing to be, you know, kind of that person, you know, and be yourself in anything you do when you grow up. And I haven't grown up yet. So, you know, I'm still waiting to see how that plays out.
6: That was Tom Burgoyne, the person behind the Philly Fanatic, plus actor Avichai Sofer, MasterChef winner Christine Ha, and Powerball winner Timothy Schultz. Now, who doesn't love premonitions about love? What if you dreamed about someone and they walked into your life? Or if you knew before anybody else that two people would definitely end up together?
12: 5 times now, I have seen two people interact for 30 seconds or less. In one case, literally just saw a photo of two people and thought in that moment, those two people are going to end up together. And 5 out of 5 times, these people have ended up married. 4 of these couples are still married, some of them for 10 plus years. Two of them are my exes. So in one case, it was college. I was with the boyfriend. A woman walked by, said, thanks for that CD. I said, you're going to date her. They ended up getting married. Another one, I saw 2 coworkers get into a car together from across the parking lot. I said to other coworkers, what's going on with them? They were like, oh, nothing. They're just friends. They have been married 10 years. Saw my friend Heather at her church singing choir, another choir member, talked to her, said, let's go out for Starbucks with the whole choir. I was like, he likes you. She's like, no, I barely know him. They've been married, have 2 kids. Another couple, saw them at a restaurant with a bunch of other people. I was like, I think they like each other. They're now married 2 years. And then another ex of mine, Robin, went on a group trip to Provincetown, saw her in a group photo dancing with another woman named Lily, and now she and Lily are married. And every single time the people have said to me, no, no, that's crazy. I'm either creepily perceptive when it comes to romantic connection, or it's an amazing coincidence.
13: Meeting Cheryl, like I had a premonition prior to that, and I could see her in the dream that I had, and it was like a nighttime dream, sleeping, right? I could see her silhouette of her head. And then when she turned, you know, when we were out at that bar. Where we first met, she turned, and the silhouette in my mind that I saw was the silhouette that she had, like the way her hair was, the way her face was, everything. So I just knew she was like the one. And what's really crazy too is like, so, you know, I'm kind of like a numbers guy, right? Like I believe like numbers might be trying to tell you something, right? Or like lead you, you know, I give you a sign. Anyway, the town we had originally moved to is Stratford, and the zip code is 06614. So 066, well, that's my birthday, June 6, 066. Her birthday is 0614. So our zip code we live in is our birthdays put together.
14: What do you think that is?
13: Every single one of us, before we're even born, this is my opinion, this is what I feel. I feel that we exist and we are a complete soul at that point, right? Almost like this little orb, but it doesn't even know itself yet. It's like just in its primordial stage, just waiting to have its first carnation. Not incarnation, but its first carnation. And then so what happens to that soul, think of like a yin-yang, right? And then one half of it detaches from it and it goes into the body of, you know, whoever they're being born into. And the other half, it waits or it goes into another one somewhere else. But either way, it's like we are all just one half of a piece of something else, of somebody else, right? To me, it's like science. Because if you think about this too, if you look at nature, I feel like nature will really tell you and teach you about God. And also, one really neat thing is before anything can be born into this universe, right? Like all life, whether it's animals, whether it's plants, whether it's humans, there's this separation that happens. Two cells will split, right? And it's in that splitting of the cells is where life begins.
6: You heard the voices of Joe Stone and Carrie Kennedy. When we get back, more moments we can't explain, the kind that don't make any sense until they do.
15: 1 year from today is when you'll actually go on the journey to finish the work that you started here. And I was like, okay, old witch.
6: I'm Kyone Wolf. This is Audacious. Stay with me.

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4: This is Audacious. I'm Kyone Wolf, and today we're talking about premonitions, strange intuitions, prophetic dreams, and what sense we make of them, if we even can, when they come true. So far, we've heard stories where that strange knowing seemed to point people toward love, connection, or what was coming next. Now we get into the ones that feel ominous, more mysterious, and sometimes more urgent.
5: I was a music student in London. I was a student of the Trinity College of Music. And there is, down the street, on Marlborough Street, was an old antique bookstore. And I remember looking through the window and looking at some ancient maps of the world, several hundred years old. And I said to myself that somebody, a young man, is going to be born this year, and he's going to have an influence on me later in life. And I said, whoa. So I put it away and went on with life. And then there were some difficult periods later in life. I'd got a divorce and I was a mom of three kids and I needed sort of emotional uplifting. So I started to do ballroom dancing and nearly fell through the floor when my premonition walked up to me, offered his hands and started to dance with me. And it was great.
4: Wait, so how did you make the connection? You got to know each other and...
5: It just sort of hit me that this was the person that was who got born, who would then be my dancing partner and coach for a period of time. I said to myself, this is very odd, but this is something that I had no control on.
4: And you asked him, like, what year he was born?
5: Yeah, it was the same year.
4: What do you make of this?
5: That we don't understand everything. You know, there is this sixth sense. For instance, you can be, you know, going down the street and you turn around and you realize somebody's looking at you. Now, how do we know that? There's a lot we don't know, and I embrace that. That means that we got something to look forward to and learn from.
4: Does it correlate, in your opinion, or in your heart or gut, with a higher power?
5: No. I think this wonderful universe is evolving. I think life on Earth has learned to manipulate the universe and take use of it, and we're all integrated in the same journey.
6: Okay, so when I was a little kid, I traveled every summer, so I flew back and forth. So when I was really little, I played this game of I would sit in my seat, and I could pick who was going to sit next to me. I don't know if it was eye contact. I don't know if it was like a ESPN or something, you know, Mean Girl style, but like I could pick who was going to sit next to me. And I noticed they're not looking at me. Like, how did I just do that? This was like a lucky guess. And it happened for 3 years in a row. I think it was like age like 6 to 9, or maybe it was 7 to 10 or something. And then like I lost the ability, but I still think about it when I sit on a plane now. I go, that guy's going to sit next to me. And it never happens anymore. But that 3-year streak where it did, I thought for sure I was magic. And I was also reading Harry Potter at the time. So I thought for sure I was getting a letter soon.
4: So you're saying you would watch people walking down the aisle of the plane. And you'd be like, that's the one.
6: Yeah. And I would just be like, I think she's going to sit next to me. And then sure enough, she'd be like, oh, hey there, little girl, or whatever. It wasn't that creepy, but like she'd stand next to me and I'd have my little coloring book and I'd be like, hi.
4: Hi, I'm psychic.
6: Yeah. I would like, it was like, I knew you would sit by me. And then they were like, I got to go.
4: What? Stewardess?
6: This creepy child.
4: Later, they tell the story to some radio show host.
6: Then we meet like years later.
4: I know.
6: But yeah, that's my weird little story. I've never been able to duplicate it since, but that was my cool little thing that I did as a kid.
4: Do you still try?
6: I do. I still try. And I think about it every year. And I think I made it like once. I had a good guess, but it was like obvious because they were like staring at the number. And I was like, yeah, that dude's sitting here.
4: Still got it.
6: Still got it.
7: After I broke my ankle and dislocated my shoulder in one spectacular fall, and I was divorced and I was depressed and sort of confused, I kind of woke up one morning and was like, I want to go to Peru and do ayahuasca. Because I don't know, I'd never had that thought before. And I'm not a hallucinogenic person. I was never into LSD or any of that. So I did a lot of research and I found a place and I spent 2 weeks in a village in Peru, in the Amazon, like 5 hours away from Iquitos. And, you know, we did a lot of ayahuasca. And this, the woman who leads it is this teeny tiny woman called Maestra Agustina. And she's amazing. She's indigenous to that area. And I had this incredible experience one night during the, with this very bizarre experience that is, was both physical and sort of emotional. She told me I had a chunta and she put her face on my stomach and inhaled and spit up a black worm about that big and claimed that it was my chunta. Now I was passed out. I don't remember any of this. But they told me, and one of the guys actually drew a picture of it to show it to me.
4: The worm.
7: The worm. And I am, again, a skeptic of these such things. But before I left, I went to her house and I said, I got to know. And she said, what's with you white people and knowing things? Why do you have to know everything? And I spoke to her in Spanish. And she said, look, we're not supposed to, we don't talk about this, but I'll tell you because you're a white girl who seems to want to know everything. If I hadn't removed it, you would have been dead in 10 years. And you've only just started the work. 1 year from today is when you'll actually go on the journey to finish the work that you started here. And I was like, okay, old witch, or, you know, or whatever. And I thanked her and left. And after Joe left me, after he came back and said, I'm leaving, I'm going to move to Phoenix with this blonde and do this thing. And that's,
4: this was the man you were dating after you were divorced.
7: Yeah. About a week after he had done this, I was cleaning off my desk and I found my journal for the time that I was there. They ask you to keep a separate journal while you're doing it so that you can maybe reflect. It was actually very smart advice. And I read it. It was exactly 1 year to the day where Joe ended the relationship that Maestra Agustina told me that's the day I would start to finish the work.
4: What do you make of that?
7: Something is at work. I don't know what it is. I don't claim to have answers, but something is at play.
8: Had a feeling this was meant to be.
4: That was Rachel Lithgow, Katina DeJarnett, and Dr. Gail Ridge. Here's Andy Corin responding to my question about intuition, or, you know, spidey sense.
9: It's so weird that you said spidey sense. So I have a dirty answer and I have a cleaner answer.
4: I'll take them both.
9: Okay, so the dirty answer to this is I was having an erotic dream in Winston-Salem, North Carolina, because I was anticipating these two dance teachers who were going to come over and talk to me about trying to recruit me out of the drama school to go to the dance school, because I had very arched feet and they had spotted me and they were just fixated on getting me away from the drama school. And I knew they were coming over and I was all in a southern tizzy and I was covered with like anticipation. And I basically passed out. I just swooned into a erotic dream where they were sort of on either side of me and they were kissing my nipples and they were sort of like kissing me on my neck and my, you know, my boobs. And in my erotic fantasy dream, I had a sudden, clear, God-like voice saying, "This is not a dream. Open your eyes." And I opened my eyes and a spider was dancing on my erect nipple. The clean answer to your question is no. I've actually never had like a real premonition, but I am open to dating the ghost of Frank O'Hara.

0: I have no words other than to remind you that was writer Andy Corin. Next up, what if some premonitions are there to protect us, to sharpen our senses, or to prepare us to deal with things that are coming?
1: I have the foresight to see something happen to somebody. I did tell a lady once that she should be very careful driving. And as she pulled out of the driveway, the car was hit by a truck right in front of me. When I looked again, she wasn't driving. Her husband had died in the car. It was one of those things. I don't know how it works, how it happens. It's just happens. It's so I do get those premonitions. When they come, they're strong.
0: So you're saying that she was driving, and then when the crash happened, she wasn't?
1: Yeah, I thought she was the one driving. She wasn't. She was the passenger. But in my premonition, she was the one driving.
0: What do you make of that? What do you think that is?
1: I believe it's from that specific person. I just don't know why or how it comes across like that. You know, in our lives, there's always been a time where you may shake somebody's hand or touch somebody, and there's a feeling there. And for me, I don't even have to touch that person. I just see something, you know. I like to develop it more and like to push it, and then all of a sudden it'll disappear forever, and then it'll come back again, and I'll go, oh, that's cool. So, yeah, there's something.
2: My older son was like 3, and I was leaving him to go to New Zealand, so it was very far away, and my mother-in-law was coming to care for him, and for some reason I was very worried about carbon monoxide poisoning. And even though we had alarms in our house, I went out to the store and bought some new ones because I thought, those are getting old. I'm going to just replace them. And before I could actually get them set up, one of the old ones went off and we actually had a carbon monoxide leak in our house, which I got fixed before I went on my travel. And I've always thought that was the weirdest thing. And I'm sure the firemen thought I was crazy when they walked in and hear these unopened carbon monoxide alarms that I hadn't even opened yet. But something in me said this was an issue.
0: What do you make of that?
2: I could go two ways. I think one way might be, you know, you could do it logically and say, well, you knew your furnace was old. You were in an old house. You were traveling. This is one of the risks. That's why you did that. But there's another part of me that thinks there was a little bit of mom intuition or maybe a higher being looking out for us or something. Maybe both are true.
3: My son was born a preemie. He was just 2 pounds. And they took him to the NICU and they put me in intensive care. And I'm going to flip that one because it's the same feeling 2 different times. I almost died from COVID. And I literally was on death's door. They didn't know what was happening. They didn't know what would help. And the doctors in the emergency room, he was so kind. He sent me home and he said, I'm going to treat the pneumonia. I don't know if this will work, but so here's the answer to your question. I stayed up all night doing a puzzle. It was a 1500 piece puzzle. My daughter kept pounding on my chest to work the mucus up. And I said to her, I can't go to sleep because if I go to sleep, I won't wake up. If I go to sleep, I won't wake up. And I stayed up for 24 hours. And it was the same feeling when I had my son and they said, we have to take you to the ICU. I knew that if I stayed awake for 24 hours, that I could make it. And it was that feeling of withstanding something that I wasn't sure that I could, that gave me incredible strength. And so the premonition was, if you can withstand this terrible pain, this unknowing, hope is that we all stay awake. We don't have to react. You just have to be awake to it.
4: I had a kind of dream, kind of, not exactly a dream, but something like a dream that I am going into a show and there is this gentleman sitting on the left side, first row, second seat. And he's saying something to me, which is disturbing me and my mind. and it's spoiling the performance. 6 months down the line, I am walking towards a stage. Just before I enter the stage, I have a recap of this moment in my mind. As soon as I get up on the stage, I see the same view. And now I am scared about this person sitting on the second seat. And I know that he's going to do something or say something which is going to make me feel like uncomfortable. But to my surprise, your mind also has ways to find solutions or create scenarios to solve these issues too. So this gentleman did get up, did ask questions and say things which made me uncomfortable. But there was some other person who got up in the room and shut him up. And I just smiled because I know what really happened. And I had this premonition about this entire incident happening.
0: What do you make of the fact that you had this sort of quasi-dream or this something that popped into your head and it came true in a real way? What do you make of it?
4: I believe a fact that everything in your life is destined. Everything is destined.
0: There's no free will.
4: There is no free will. All that is happening to us is we are going through the same recorded process. And each and every day, we are only discovering what is going to happen. Why are we doing this interview today and not yesterday? Why do you meet only certain people in this world and not other people? Why? Because everything is destined. Every single thing is destined. Like in our culture, they also say, dane dane pe likha hai khane wale ka naam. That means every grain of food, like on every grain of food, who will eat that grain, that is also written.
0: So stop trying to control it all.
4: And when we will die, we will forget all this. Next life, if we come back as whatever, we will relive again. Whatever we are supposed to do. We meet people who are strangers and become the most important people in our life. And we are with people who are the most important people in our life and they all suddenly become strangers. Everyone's role is defined. We go through a process and we just live it. Therefore, there is no need for stress.
0: That was Dr. Kruti Parekh, Rosemarie Wallace, Lindsay Childress-Beatty, and Bill Edgar. After the break, the power of manifestations.
5: I am a person who likes to manifest things. I would write on my water cup what I want, and I'd drink it.
0: I'm Kyone Wolf. This is Audacious. Stay tuned.

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5: This is Audacious. I'm Kyone Wolf. If you're just joining us, we're talking about people's prophetic dreams, visions, and the uncanny moments when people sensed something coming before they had any logical reason to. And now we arrive at the final stretch. Stories about intention and manifestation, followed by stories of loss and letting go. First up, 3 guests and their experiences with manifestation.
6: Last year, I did actually write that I wanted to, made a list of things that I wanted to be in the press and I wanted to be on radio shows and podcasts. And I was actually telling my friend, I said, I can't believe this. Like, since I've done it, and this last week I was on a radio show about something else. And this week, the I got an email from yourselves about being on this podcast on this radio station. So I just can't believe it.
5: Okay. What do you make of all of this?
6: When it comes to manifestation, I just think that sometimes the universe sends you opportunities and you miss them or you don't act on them. You just ignore them and let them pass. But once you've got that manifestation in you that you are looking for these things, when they present themselves to you, you take advantage of those presentations because you're now looking for these things. It's a bit like, well, I say it's the similar analogy is when you're not pregnant, you never notice anybody's prams. But when you're now, when you do get pregnant, suddenly prams are everywhere. They're just looking at you from there because your mind is actively looking for that. So I think the manifestation is the same thing. You're actively looking for these opportunities and they seem to come to you as well because you're in a different frame of mind.
5: It's like tuning into a radio station.
6: Yeah, yeah.
5: That you're on right now.
6: Yeah.
7: When I was like 12, 13, I had such a huge crush on this guy. And we were going to vacation in Florida the same time that his family was going on vacation in Florida. So I had his picture with me. And I looked at his picture every day. And I was like, we have to run into each other in Florida. I don't know where you are. I don't know where my family is. But like, I am going to see him. Kid you not, we were in Universal Studios. We were in some random restaurant. And who walks in but my crush? And I'm sitting there like, oh my God, I did it. I manifested my crush in Universal Studios. So I don't know if that's exactly a premonition, but it just goes to show you the power of manifestation. You know, if you will something to happen, it could.
5: What do you think that is?
7: I think that our energy is more powerful than we realize in both negative and positive ways. I think it boils down to our energy, really. I mean, that's all we are, is just like electricity. We're constantly sending out signals into the universe, whether we mean to or not. So I think it was just a reminder for me to check what I'm putting out there and that like I do have some power. I may not be completely in control, but I do have a little bit of power over what I'm putting out there. And it makes me more aware of like when I feel super negative, like, okay, you don't want to fall into that negativity yourself because that's all you're putting out. So no, it definitely made me just a bit more wary of like my intention and making sure that I don't put myself into any bad situations because I constantly speak that over myself, you know, And I'm like, oh, here we go again. This is going to happen and this is going to happen. Well, if you say that, it just might, because your brain will believe anything you tell it. It really will. So we're more powerful beings than we realize.
8: One of my favorite ones was the first time I ever ran for office. And I am a person who likes to manifest things. I would write on my water cup what I want and I drink it. So for this election, I was running against one of the longest standing members in Congress. And in the last five elections, primaries, she had got like 10,000 and some votes. And so for me, I was like, if we get 14,000, we beat that number. And so I wrote on my desk the number of votes that I was going to get. And we got that exact number.
5: So you were saying earlier that you would have a cup with what you wanted written on it. And I would say maybe 2 hours before you and I connected on a subreddit, probably, I don't know which subreddit, someone mentioned Veda Austin. Her entire life's work is in studying how water reacts to words and emotions. And so hours before you and I connected, I spent maybe like 5-10 minutes on this woman's Instagram, like checking out all this work that she's done about water and manifestation. And here you are talking about drinking from a cup with what you want to manifest on it. And that is beautiful. So thank you.
8: There's been so many instances of that. Like I'll be reading a word and then like a song on the radio or something will say that exact word at the same time. And I'll be like, anything is possible.
9: On the radio, on the radio, on the radio. Uh-oh.
5: You heard from Paperboy Love Prince, Joy Brooker, and Bettina Hunt. Of course, not all premonitions are easy to sit with. Some seem to arrive just before a goodbye. Rebecca Spagulia starts us off, speaking about her son, Oscar.
10: I had a very vivid dream the night Oscar died. It was not about him dying, but it was very vivid, and it involved him getting behind the wheel of a car and driving away.
5: What do you make of that?
10: No conclusions. Spidey senses.
11: I was backpacking in Idaho, and my grandfather had been sick with bone cancer in his arm, and I used to shave him. And I talked to him that day. And then that night I had a dream that he came downstairs and he was cleanly shaven. And I said, Gaga, you're cleanly shaven. And he said, yeah, he moved his arm. He said, I wanted you to know that you're okay. I'm okay. And I want you to take care of your father. And he died that night. We hiked out and called and he had died that night.
5: What do you make of that?
11: I think that there's an energy in the world that is charged by love. And when love is charging energy, we make connections with people and places, and we can communicate in ways that we can't understand.
12: Okay, this is a little sad, but I did have a premonition at 6 years old that my father was going to pass away very young. And this was when we were living in Connecticut in my childhood home. My mom was on the computer and she was listening to the song Cats in the Cradle. I looked over at my dad and I just got this tunnel vision and I started crying and I just started sobbing. And I had this image of him like in a hospital room and I ran under our dining room table. I was sobbing and my mom was like, what's going on? And I just started crying and said, I'm not going to have a lot of time with dad. She's like, what do you mean, honey? Like, daddy's going to be around for a long time. Well, fast forward like 6 years later, he ends up passing away from cancer. We found out he had cancer on a Tuesday. It had spread to his entire body. He died on Thursday. So we knew for a day, like a day and a half, that he even had it. And I remember the minute that he passed, because he waited for us all to say, you know, we love you. It's okay. He passes. My mom looks at the clock and she goes, Sarah, it's the same time you were born. Immediately got that tunnel vision again. And I passed out in the hospital room. That memory came back to me and that like tunnel vision happened and it connected. And then I passed out and I was like, okay. And then I actually got really afraid of that intuition for a long time. And so I've like been slowly working on bringing that back up and trusting myself again, because I'm so afraid to be right about something. Like, I'm like freaked out by that a little bit. So yeah, that's something that actually ended up happening, which is crazy.
13: I'm so sorry for your loss.
12: Yeah, I appreciate it.
13: What do you make of that?
12: I definitely think it's coming from somewhere else. I think there's all these little pieces of source in the universe that kind of come together. And I think, you know, whether it was maybe an ancestor or a family member trying to show me that, I think there was a moment where I was allowed to tap into that.

0: Those were the voices of Sarah Napoli, Leslie Wharton, and Rebecca Spigulia. We are ending the show with our friend Harriet Newman Cohen.
1: My grandson, Ben, was 17 years old when he died suddenly of Brugada syndrome, which is a heart syndrome that we did not know that he had. My daughter writes in her book about him that all through his 17 years, she had a premonition that something bad was going to happen. I was always worried. I had been present at his birth, and it seemed to me that he didn't cry quickly enough. And I always said to her, were all the numbers okay all the time? Because Benjamin didn't cry quick enough. I don't even know if crying quick enough is important. But it always plagued me, is Benjamin okay? And she'd say, everything is fine. It turned out she worried her 17 years that she was going to lose him. And on a Saturday night, we were all together. And he walked over to me. He was 6'2", beautiful 17-year-old boy. He had just been accepted at Vassar College, high school senior. And he said to me, Grandma, is it okay if I leave now? And I looked up at him and I said, it's okay, Ben, you can leave now. And he left. And the next morning, he died. I felt as though I knew on Saturday night that he was leaving in a bigger way. And when you asked this question, it was the first time in my life that I had ever put two and two together. So I thank you for asking that question, because he lives in all of us. And thinking about the premonition makes me feel very spiritual. So that's my premonition story.
2: Thank you for telling me about that. And I'm so sorry for your loss.
1: Never told it to anybody ever before.
2: When you reflect on those gut feelings of, I'm going to lose him, and when he asked if it's okay to leave, like you felt like there was something deeper there.
1: Yeah.
2: What do you make of that? What do you think that is?
1: I don't know where we came from. I don't know if there's a God. I don't believe in coincidences. I think things happen because they have, you know, you're where you are when something happens, because that's where you have to be. So I do feel that there is something greater than us, don't you?
2: I do. I used to not, but I do now. And even when you don't understand why, maybe it's the faith that you will understand why later.
1: That's right.
2: But it's hard when someone dies, like especially somebody's son. That's, I don't know.
1: Especially a child with his whole life ahead of him. So terrible.
2: So sometimes the sense isn't made even in this lifetime. Maybe you just never understand in this lifetime.
1: That's right.
2: And just living with that is part of the work.
1: Right. I think it's part of what makes us magnetic. People are drawn to us. People are drawn. I know people are drawn to you. I know it. And I know that people are drawn to me because I know it from the experience of my life. And maybe it's that little spiritual stuff that, you know, we are sort of like otherworldly as well as with our feet firmly planted. Maybe that's what it is. It's like a little bit of magic.
2: Lighthouses.
1: Oh, that's a great image. Yeah, a lighthouse.
0: Audacious is always lovingly produced by Jessica Severin DeMartinez, Meg Fitzgerald, and Robin Doyon Aiken at Connecticut Public Radio in Hartford, but you knew that. 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

0: 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On May 20th, join me for a special talk at the Ferguson Library in Stanford. I'm speaking with Robert M. Dowling. 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
3: So live from Theater Works in Hartford, get ready for a conversation about the Hartford Circus Fire and the play Circus Fire. We have a wonderful audience. Here's what they sound like. And on stage with me, I'm privileged to have Jacques Lamar, who is the toast of the town these days, playwright and frequent guest on The Nose on our show, who co-conceived and wrote The Circus Fire. Also, Rob Ruggiero, the artistic director at TheaterWorks and a co-conceiver of Circus Fire. You're also, yes, both of them, yes. You also hear twice during this show portions of a recorded interview that I did with Charles Erickson, a 95-year-old survivor of the Circus Fire. Most of the people sitting here, I think, have probably seen the play by now. But for the people listening on the radio who haven't, I'll just do a little Circus Fire 101. Jacques, maybe you can get us started here. So it's July 6th, 1944. Tell somebody what happened.
4: So July 5th and 6th, Ringling Brothers Barnum and Bailey Circus was coming to Hartford for its usual 2-day stand, doing two shows on Wednesday, July 5th, and two shows on Thursday, July 6th. The train was late. I don't know if it was late in departing Providence or got delayed somewhere along the line, but they arrived in Hartford late. And did what was considered a bad superstition. They blew the matinee on Wednesday the 5th. And so they were not prepared for that show. They canceled that matinee. They did move forward with the evening performance on the 5th, and then the matinee on the 6th. And thousands of people went to the circus that day, and the performance was about 20 minutes into the matinee. There is a light that is noticed on a side wall of the tent, a circle of light. Not noticed by everybody, mainly because everyone's looking up, but there are people who notice the circle of light, and then it gets bigger, the shape of it changes, and it's moving slowly up the side of the tent. And then there are people who see it but think that maybe it's part of the act, or that they know that it's a fire but it'll be put out or what have you. But once it hits the roof of the tent, it goes crazy. And I'm sure most of you know, if you've seen the play, you know, but the circus waterproofed the roof of the tent with a mix of paraffin wax and white gasoline. Now, they maintained at the time that they were not able to fireproof the roof of the tent because of the war effort, but the fact of the matter is they never fireproofed the tent. So the tent became fully engaged by the fire, and depending on who you chat with, there's a lot of things that are inexact about the history of the Circus Fire, but give or take 8 minutes, the entire tent was consumed and collapsed. Underneath the tent, the attendance figure has ranged, I've seen, as low as 4,000 to up to 10,000, with it being sold out. If the tent was full, a sold out tent would have been 10,000. It was not sold out. There are different people who qualify, probably closer to about 7,000 to 8,500 people under the tent. So the tragedy of losing, and again, in exact numbers, 167 or 168 people died during the fire. I think when you put it in perspective, that also means that thousands upon thousands got out alive. There were hundreds who were injured. A number of people jumped off the backs of the bleachers. Some people ran down. The biggest source of tragedy, I think, is those metal chutes. A lot of people ran back towards the exits that they came in, and those exits were blocked by those telescoping metal chutes that were used to get the animals in and out. There were wooden steps placed over them as people were entering the tent. When people were entering the tent, those they were already in place. But the rush of people against those things. There were people who were tossing their children over.
3: There was a guy named, his name is Curley, C-U-R-L-E-E.
4: Bill Curley.
3: Bill Curley, who threw, who stayed behind and boosted kids and got them over this chute. And he actually got caught, on, you know.
4: Yeah, and sucked under.
3: And he died there after rescuing a lot of kids by tossing them that way. Also, do we believe the story that the panther didn't want to leave, didn't want to go down the chute?
4: Well, there was... you know, there are several books on it, and the books are where I did most of my research, that, you know, that two cats found themselves in the chute that and they hated each other, and you can imagine the pandemonium and everything. So there are stories of people handing kids over and the kids almost get clawed by a panther or a lion, but there's a lot of stories.
3: There's a lot of mythology.
4: But the reason I bring up the chute is one of the chutes in particular, I believe the Northwest chute, there were 60 bodies piled up there that were found dead after the tent. So if those chutes had not been in place, even fewer people would have died. And not everyone died because of burns. A number of people died because they were trampled. Some people got out alive and later died at the hospital. So it wasn't all 167 or 168 on site, but yeah, that's
3: a good
4: Circus Fire 101.
3: Good place to start. And let's give you a little flavor of, in fact, as I mentioned before, somebody who did not die that day. His name was Charles Erickson. He talked to me last week, and let's hear a little bit of that.
5: I noticed the fire, which started to my left at the entrance of the tent, and it was spreading rapidly across the top of the tent. It was utter chaos. People were rushing, pushing each other, knocking each other over. Some people were being trampled. After I had a quick look, my first reaction that I remember was, there's no way we're going to get out of here going down on the floor of the tent. I looked around and I saw that there was enough of a gap between the tent roof and the sidewalls so that we could get through there. So I took the girls up to the top of the bleachers and looked down and saw, fortunately, there were a few bales of hay down there, which would block some of the fall. So I hustled the girls over the edge of the thing, held them out, one, two, three, dropped them down onto the hay, and then after they were out, I jumped down. I was home alone the next morning, and when the front doorbell rang, and there was Helen's mother. And I remember clearly what she said. She said, "I just wanted to thank you for getting Helen out of that fire." And then she really startled me. She offered me $2, and I was nonplussed by that. I remember not thinking clearly as to, what should I say to this lady? All I remember saying was, thank you very much.
3: I do want to say, just for context, I should have said it beforehand. So Charles Erickson was 13 years old on that day. He didn't really want to go to the circus because he had some paying jobs, but his mother made him take his younger sister, who was 9, and her friend. That would be the aforementioned Helen. So, yeah, he, you know, and Charles Erickson, by the way, is a very inspiring person to meet. He's 95 years old. His handshake is firmer than mine. He drove himself to the interview. I made him stay, and I took some of his blood. I need some of those genes inside me somehow. So, Rob, one of the things that's happened here is before this play even got up and running, there was quite a bit of interest in this. Ticket sales were brisk from kind of the get-go. You guys have added more performances. Those sell out. Do you have a working hypothesis? I mean, in a way, Hartford Circus Fire doesn't sound like a fun evening out.
6: hope it's meaningful, but, you know, this is our 40th anniversary season, and that season was framed in kind of celebrating partnership and celebrating community. And it seemed like, besides lots of other things, that I really wanted to center a project that gave something back or spoke to the community. It's a cast of 12, which is probably historically the largest cast we've had, and they're all Connecticut-based artists. And I, just as soon as we even announced the season and we were talking about it, it felt like I encountered so many people who were recounted a connection, a second cousin, a grandfather, you know, and even young people in the community who work for fire safety. Like everybody had something to say. So it reminded me how meaningful a story this is to the community. So I think it's an important moment for the community of Hartford, for Connecticut, and all the surrounding communities. I really wanted to do this, and one of the big reasons so it's not forgotten. Not that it would be, but there are so many elements like the memorial I'm just so happy that the community responded in that way. And I think it's because it's our story.
3: I think, Jacques, also, this story has some pull to it, and it always has. And people have tended to get obsessed. Thomas Barber, one of the early investigators, spent the rest of his life obsessed by it. Rick Davey, who's a firefighter, then kind of took over being obsessed with it. It had this almost kind of Ahab-like a need to understand what happened or what the identity of this one unclaimed little girl who was known as Little Miss 1565. In fact, Rick Davey, one of the ways that he got interested as a firefighter, his chief made him go give a talk to, the Burns School about the fire, and he couldn't gather enough material together. And it turned out the kids had gotten obsessed with it, and they knew way more about it than he did, and he felt a little embarrassed by that, and he really began to study it more and more. But Jacques, it has a pull. You know, there's something almost kind of very atavistic about the reason we can't quite turn away from it.
4: Yeah, I am one of the people that I would add to that list of people who are just obsessive but really devoted to the history of it is Mike Skigel,
3: yep.
4: Who runs the Circus Fire 1944 website. He manages the Facebook page. He posts regularly people's the grave sites, images of survivors, images of the people who were lost. And when I was working at the Mark Twain House Museum in 2014, it was the 70th anniversary of the Circus Fire. And it, you know, doesn't align historically with the time, you know, that Twain was living in Hartford. Or Twain wasn't even alive at that point in 1944. But, you know, we wanted to do something to kind of mark the occasion. And because the Twain House has a dedication to authors, we decided to do an author program. And I was able to contact Stuart Onan, who had written a terrific book on the Circus Fire, to come back to Hartford to talk about it, and Mike Skigel. And, you know, it was July 6th, 2014, which means holiday weekend. And I thought, you know, I'm not from Hartford. I'd heard about the Hartford Circus Fire. I'd been in town for, you know, 20 years or so at that point. But, I wasn't immersed in it. And I thought, July 6th, who's going to come? It's a holiday weekend. And it was mobbed. And not just mobbed, but there were so many survivors there. And, you know, we hear about the dead so frequently, but we hear less about the survivors. And again, there were thousands and thousands who went on to have families of their own, kids, grandkids, you know, and you hear my neighbor was there, what have you. And not only was it literally standing room, there was a number of nervous people to be in a space that was that full. Mm-hmm. There were people who were wanted to know where the fire exits were. You know, this is an underground stone building, and this is something that happened 70 years later, and it was still so present in that room. And so shortly thereafter, you know, Rob and I had already done I Loved, I Lost, I Made Spaghetti here at Theater Works. And we were talking about what was going to be the next thing that we might want to work on. I said, you know, we really should talk about the Circus Fire. And I related this experience. And we ended up doing another program with Rick Davey and Don Massey, with Marianne Tyrone Smith, who wrote a novel based on it. Woman who wrote a young adult book, Henry Cohn, Judge Henry Cohn, who wrote a book specifically just about the arbitration settlements. And each time it was packed, and we put off the idea of doing something about the Circus Fire. But
6: for a few years, right?
4: For quite a few years. And but, then 2 years ago, came back.
3: You know, people get, this is a thing where people get worked up about it. They get viscerally engaged with it. In fact, we did a radio show around 2014 with two of the people that you just mentioned. I'm not going to say which two. And for the first time and only time ever in my life, I came out in the parking lot afterwards, and they were having like a yelling match. They were shouting at each other. They disagreed about one of the problematic aspects of this story, and it had just gotten very, very, you know, revved up. And I just never seen that before. Mm-hmm. But, you know, Rob, another thing that I think about is that the fundamental proposition of the circus, particularly in the old days, particularly 1944, the proposition was kind of, you're going to be a little bit scared because something bad might happen. You know, there are going to be big cats out here. And the cat acts in those days, it wasn't like Gunther Gable Williams or Siegfried and Roy. These cats did not like the people who were out there with them.
6: You think so? Like scared? Like I remember going to the circus as a kid. I think that's an aspect of it, you know, like a little bit of bravery and dare.
3: Or that you're going to get scared in a kind of a safe way. You know, that ultimately the Willendes are not going to fall. You know, ultimately a lion is not going to get loose and do something bad. But it could happen.
4: Tell that to Siegfried or Roy. I can't remember which one got mauled. But.
6: But I hear you. That's like that. That's what kind of threads that particular entertainment genre in there. Absolutely. There's a thrill factor. There is an element of entertainment that's live, and that there is something could, you know, go wrong. Mm-hmm. That's why that still happens in a lot of those Vegas shows.
3: We got to grab a quick break here. I'll get in all kinds of trouble. I got producers here. not the kind of producers you guys are used to. And so we'll take a little break here. We'll come back. But how about a round for applause for our... There we go. That's what we're talking about. We will be right back.
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7: 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My next Snap Judgment, Heavyweight. Snap Judgment, storytelling with the beat. 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
3: We are back. We are back here at TheaterWorks with Jacques Lamar and Rob Ruggiero, the co-creators of Circus Fire, a play about the Hartford Circus Fire in 1944. One thing that didn't get said at the beginning there, too, the fire happened almost exactly a month after D-Day. That's where the country was while this was happening. You had about 16 million people total, I think, served as troops, American troops, during World War II. So, and Hartford, because of the aircraft industry and the munitions industry, was a bustling town at the time, too. It was just a very different world, I think, than maybe what we behold these days.
4: And also the people who weren't necessarily involved in the war effort, you know, they're having to deal with rations. Mm-hmm. And so it was, you know, it was a treat to go to the circus at that time. You had to make the effort and the expense to be able to go enjoy this. But it was such a symbol of hope and joy coming to Hartford.
3: Let's hear just a little bit more from our friend Charles Erickson. We have just a little bit more from that interview where he talks about what it was like when the panic broke out.
5: I had not previously seen people in a panic mode. And it was an awkward place to have it happen because of the arrangement under the tent and the bleacher seats. And the people were, like we were, elevated a little bit off the floor, and there were a limited number of ways you could go from where you were sitting down to the floor of the tent. So what I learned was that it was every person for him or herself, and there were no holds barred. They were pushing and shoving and trampling, and I didn't hang around long enough to really think about that at the time, but it certainly was an object lesson of what happens when people get panicked.
3: And Jacques, you know, going through I read some of the same books that you read, maybe not quite as many of them. He was 13. He's not that unusual. Kids, in an odd way, seem to figure this out, maybe because they're good, used to sneaking in and out of places or just resourceful or something. In fact, somebody brought up something to us before we started here, but I know that story. There was a kid, and he had a sort of a physical disability. I think his legs were different lengths, and he always carried a pocket knife or some kind of knife with him. And so the tent walls were sometimes staked down in some places. So, mm-hmm. But he cut them and like people.
4: There were a number of people who cut.
3: Yeah.
4: You know, there were people who were going up the top and jumping down. There were people sliding down ropes. There's one story in Stuart Onan's book about a guy who's trying to like get to his wife and he's swinging a chair like a machete to get people out of his way. The level of ingenuity versus desperation is pretty stunning.
6: We had a Share Your Stories event early on, and there were a couple of survivors there. And I remember one of them was shared that the biggest mistake was you instinctively go the way you came in. Mm-hmm. And those were the biggest obstacles. People who had the kind of breadth of foresight to go towards the walls or the canvas walls and the exits got out much faster.
4: I do want to say one of the biggest questions as we were approaching the play was how realistic or not realistic do we want to lean into the experience of the fire? And I really just put my faith completely in Jared Mazzacchi, the director, to interpret it. And I feel like he's done such a beautiful job of creating the sense of the fire without creating a sense of danger to the audience that's actually there. And so if you haven't seen it yet and you were worried, because I've had people reach out saying, you know, there was a fire, you know, I lived through a fire, what have you, I'm very triggered by it and whatnot. And some have made the choice not to go, but the people who have, I think, really appreciate the artistry of how he interpreted it.
3: So, you know, when that many people die and that many people are also badly, badly injured and burned and things like that, it's hard for any one story to stand out. But one does, I think, and it is the story of so-called Little Miss 1565. This is dealt with extensively in the play. And Jacques, say a little bit about how you decided to deal with that. I mean, there are, you know, I mentioned this firefighter, Rick Davey, who became obsessed, and I think Barbara before him was obsessed too. How is it possible that there's this beautiful little girl? And she, although I believe she was trampled to death, her face was intact, and you could sort of,
6: very intact.
4: Yeah. When they exhumed her, they found a hole in her skull, which indicated that she had been trampled.
3: Yeah.
4: So she wasn't burned beyond recognition. The heat may have altered her appearance to an extent, which creates a bit of a historic discrepancy with her aunt going to identify her and saying it's not her.
3: Right.
4: And one of the things that I wanted to be careful about is there's not a concordance of agreement as to Little Miss 1565 being Eleanor Cook, which was the findings of Rick Davey and his research. Based on that, she was exhumed. Her body was moved from Northwood Cemetery up to Southampton, Massachusetts, and reunited with her brother Edward, who died in the fire, and would be joined later by her mother Mildred, and most recently Donald Cook. Although I don't know if he, the oldest brother, is buried with the family in Southampton. I think he was out in Ohio by the time
3: he was
4: died.
3: In Iowa, actually.
4: Iowa.
3: Yeah.
4: But I knew that there are two big mysteries that the Circus Fire has persisted over the decades. One being the identity of Little Miss 1565, which was thought to be resolved in 1991. But there are people who don't agree.
3: Stuart Onan is one of those people.
4: Stuart Onan, yeah. And he really did a number on Rick Davey in his book, which is unfortunate because it really kind of took away from Rick's achievement. I don't want to be like, I don't have a horse in the race. I don't know enough. Even though I've read both books. I know that there are people who firmly, firmly believe, one of the people who came to our Share of Stories event was adamant that Eleanor Cook is Little Miss 1565. Don Massey is adamant that Little Miss 1565 is Eleanor Cook. And the Cook family, in the persons of Mildred and Donald, accepted that this was their daughter or sister. The other being, how did the fire get set?
3: Could I just say one more thing about that?
4: Sure.
3: As a matter of record, it's Eleanor Cook, in the sense that Wayne Carver, who was the medical examiner at the time, did certify that. So, on paper anyway, yes. But maybe just say a little bit more about how you thought through that.
4: Sure.
3: Because the Cook family also had this kind of backstory, which was that Mildred was essentially a single mother. The marriage had not worked out. Moved the kids. She left the kids in Southampton, Massachusetts.
4: With her brother and sister.
3: With her brother and sister. I assume that's the aunt who shows up and it doesn't think.
4: I conflated it in the play. Yeah. I actually had it a little bit wrong, and I went to Don Massey and I fell on my sword. And I was like, I picked the wrong sister. And it was Emily Cook who came to identify, as opposed to Marion Cook, who was actually raising them.
3: Yeah.
4: But you would assume that Emily would be able to see her niece and be like, that's her. Mm-hmm. And she was brought to her twice, and twice said it was not her.
3: But it just seems especially heartbreaking. Here's this woman who, she left her kids with family members, came back to Hartford, was trying to earn some money, to maybe ultimately be able to get her kids back and support them. And this is kind of a special treat. The kids are in Hartford for the weekend, and then this happens. And so she loses two of them.
4: Two of them, yes.
3: But Donald does survive.
4: Yeah. With that kid's ingenuity.
3: Yeah.
4: He was like running along the top and managed to get out. And so there's part of me that just, regardless of what I may believe personally, they didn't do DNA tests on her when she was exhumed, so I didn't want to come down on one side or the other of it. And I really focused the action of the play to maybe a week before the circus gets to Hartford to roughly a week after. At the time, everyone thought that it was probably a lit cigarette that started. Rick Davies' research and a number of others have said that, you know, a lit cigarette smoldering would not have caught the tent on fire, certainly not halfway up the sidewall. And so, it was believed to have started over by the men's bathroom, which was to the left of the entrance of the tent, or to the right if you're on the outside, and that maybe someone lit the trash on fire accidentally or what have you, or it was arson. An arsonist was arrested in Ohio, did admit to setting the fire, and then later recanted. Rick Davies and Don Massey's book said Robert C.G. Yeah. Did start the fire. Again, Robert C.G. is not even a character in the play.
3: And maybe both of you could talk a little bit about that for a second. I mean, in a way, that's the kind of story people maybe expect to hear. There was a bad guy. The bad guy did this thing, or he was an insane bad guy in the case of C.G. I want to see a little bit, maybe, Rob, you want to go first. Like, why not go down that path?
6: Well, we actually, there's so much, as you can understand, even just from this conversation thus far. Like, how do you do all that? And I have to say, like, Jock clearly knows so much and has read so much. But at one point, you have to talk about, like, why are we doing this story? And blame came up. Mm-hmm. And one of the things we spoke about, and that was added right at the end, Godfrey's speech about, sure, you want to find somebody, you want to vilify yeah. somebody, you want to
4: blame
6: somebody, but that doesn't bring those people back. And we talked about tragedy in general, 9/11, you know, and even the recent, like, Washington, D.C. helicopter and plane crash, and how much grief wants you to find the thing or the person to blame, but that ultimately doesn't change that it happened. And so that was one of the things that we spoke mm-hmm. about. So I think, and we didn't want to make it, you really were clear about not wanting to make it about figuring out why or who did it.
4: Because we still don't know.
6: We still don't know.
4: And, I mean, aside from that rabbit hole, it's, you know, you can look at something like 9/11 or the Holocaust, these massive tragedies, and say there are evildoers that caused so much pain and horror and death. And then you can look at something like Titanic, not the film, because there are some, you know, snidely whiplash characters mm-hmm. in that. But this is a story we went into saying, you know, maybe the fire was set. And maybe that person, you know, or that person was likely mentally ill or what have you. Could they have had any sense of what they were about to unleash? And the fact of the matter is, what we really wanted to show was the story of how two communities were impacted by this massive conflagration, and that there are heroes that came out of it who did not necessarily intend, you know, start the day as a hero. And you know, the play, there's so much action and stuff going on at the beginning, but it really settles down in the latter half, focusing on this nurse, this woman who worked at the armory, who was a secretary and became a morgue assistant inadvertently, and a guy who was working at a loading dock at Sage Allen who ends up moving bodies, and how these tragedies create unlikely heroes. And those people didn't walk away, you know, being like, I'm a hero. But they stepped up and they played their role as members of this community. And there are people on the circus side of it as well. And so, you know, I really worked hard with Rob and Jared to try and say, you know, even the circus folk, it was, you know, there was a lot of things that were put in place or not put in place in terms of fire protection. But no one set out to be mass murderers. You know, they came to town to put on a show, and there was negligence, but there was also negligence on the side of the city of Hartford. And so, you know, there's, you know, we're not, we didn't set about to try and point tons of fingers.
3: I think also when these things happen, during 9/11, I was kind of haunted by a line from Don DeLillo's novel, Underworld, where he talks about seeing, you know, scenes of death. And he says that they, it demonstrates an elemental truth that every breath you take has two possible endings. And I think, you know, when we see stuff like this, we see that these thousands and thousands of people who filed into that tent that day were just expecting to have a good time. It was going to be a regular kind of day, maybe a very special day. Mm-hmm. And Rob, I think when we see that and we see, and then we imagine the chaos, we want there to be some kind of organizing principle. We want there to be Snidely Whiplash. We want there to be a villain out there in Ohio. And maybe that's the urge. And it seems like you guys decided not to succumb to that and to say, no, this is chaos because chaos is just part of the human condition.
6: I also love the circus factor, the circus voice in there, and how you gave voice to both those communities. And there was one element that, you know, it goes on and on. The people who chose not to go, there are so many stories about fate and, like, I'm not going to go. And, like, I was like, let's do a whole section, you know, about that. And it takes a lot of, like, focus to decide what is the story we can tell in the time that we have that we want to tell.
4: But we do have moments of...
6: We do.
4: Of... Yes. You know, we got there and the kid freaked out, and so we went home. We didn't go into the tent. Or
3: did Jan Miner leave early?
4: Jan Miner left early.
3: Jan Miner, who you may recall as Madge the manicurist from the old Palmolive commercials, if you are a person of a certain age, she was there that day. She left early. Yeah,
4: but she didn't leave. She was a radio station employee at WTIC, and I think some Boy Scouts or something won tickets and a chance to go with Jan Miner to the circus, and she got them there and then hit the bricks. But Charles Nelson Reilly was there as a kid, and his story, I don't know if you've seen him tell it. Go to YouTube and put in Charles Nelson Reilly Circus Fire. It is everything that you would want from Charles Nelson Reilly. It is hilarious, but it is also very sad and lovely. And there's another, like, a famous musician.
3: Yeah, Hal Blaine is the drummer that you have listened to the most in your life. You just don't know that. He drummed on roughly 35,000 different recordings as part of the Wrecking Crew. And he was growing up in the north end of Hartford. And he went because the band was a... Circus bands were a thing, and in fact, Titanic style, they kept playing for a while during the fire.
6: Yeah, that happened at the fire as well. They had a code to play a certain, so all the circus personnel knew that something was wrong.
3: Hal went to hear the band, and he was still also a pretty young guy, not as young as the boys, and he also helped. Once he got out, he helped people. Also, Eunice Quirk, who became our lieutenant governor at a certain point, was also there that day. So yeah, a lot of people who are survivors in that kind of story. All right, we're going to take another quick break. We'll have one more segment for you. We're going to talk with these two distinguished guests about the Circus Fire and some of the other themes we haven't explored yet. So stay with us.
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3: So we're back. I have some thank yous to say, more than usual, because the wonderful people at TheaterWorks have helped us make this possible. That's where we are right now. We're at TheaterWorks. I mean, it's a little complicated because we're at TheaterWorks. The play is not being done at TheaterWorks. It's being done at on High Street at the Foot Guard place. But that means the stage is free for us, I guess. So thanks to Kate Cudworth, Dennis Dowding, Ethan Purveer, and Catherine Plutnicki from TheaterWorks. From my team, well, my boss, Robin Doyen Aiken, Megan Fitzgerald, Dylan Reyes in absentia, Lily Tyson from Lily Tyson Quality Entertainment Productions, and Jonathan McNichol is the head wrangler for all of this. So thanks to all of them. I'm very lucky to have them to work with. So. So during the break, you guys just told me something. It's really interesting. So when you opened, there actually was a circus in town. So get that story started.
4: Yeah. So we announced last year that the show was happening.
6: Yeah.
4: And then months later, we discover, after having been on a hiatus, that Ringling Brothers Barnum and Bailey Circus was going back out on the road. Now, they had shut down for a period of time when they stopped doing animal acts. And then they kind of reconfigured as more of like a thrill, acrobatic, maybe kind of Cirque du Soleil-ish sort of thing. And then they took a few more years off and decided they were going to be coming back to Hartford the same night that we opened.
6: Now, just to be clear, opening night is what we call our official opening. So we were so our opening night was their opening night. We started performances a week prior-ish. And I think it was our first Tuesday. It was Tuesday and our opening was Thursday. And I was there. Well, you weren't there, right?
4: I wasn't there.
6: I was there with a talk back with Jared Mizachi, the director of multimedia. We start this conversation. It's really meaningful. And then there were two people like right over there, and one of them raised their hands, and she was like, "Do you want to say something?" He's like, "You should say it." "No, we shouldn't." And they're like, "We're from the circus." And they were so touched and affected by the story that talk back went long. But we were so happy that they came and they stuck around.
4: They weren't aware of the history. They didn't know about the fire. And they loved learning about it. They were talking about how protective they are of the brand. And I think that they were concerned that maybe they were going to come into an environment that would be hostile towards them. And again, we worked very hard to have the story. I mean, it's really Hartford's story to an extent, but you know, the way that we tell it, but I really try to give voice to the circus. And it really touched them. And then the next night I was there and there were two trapeze artists and a clown, not in costume. The clown had already read the book, Stuart Onan's book, and was aware of it. I'm not sure that the trapeze artists, I didn't get to talk to them afterwards to see how they felt about it, but there was a lot of buzz among the circus community because they didn't know that the show was going on when they came to town.
3: I love circus people. I've interviewed a lot of circus people over the years. I interviewed years, like 40 years ago, Dave Hoover, who was the old kind of lion tamer where the lions really did want to kill him every single night. He told me, he said, they hate me, they want to kill me, and they'd kill me every night if they knew they could. They just think I'm God and they can't do anything about me. And then much later, I interviewed these two beautiful Bulgarian women who were traveling with Ringling, and their husbands and sons had this act where they would just jump onto very fast-moving horses which meant that they probably weren't going to be able to have children. So these two beautiful Bulgarian women were there, and they just to pass the time, they had developed this poodle and pigeon act, where the poodles would walk around on their hind legs with their arms out like this, and then these pigeons, who'd been like dyed various pastel colors, would sit on their arms and get on their heads. And so I was backstage with them, and I said, "What's the hardest thing about your act?" And there was this conversation that went on between the two of them in Bulgarian. And then finally the daughter turned to me and she goes, "The hardest thing about the act is to get the poodles to stop eating the pigeons."
6: Oh, my God.
3: Which is what I would have guessed was the hardest part of the act. But that leads us into a slightly more serious territory, which is part of the thing that's there being dealt with in its early stages in the play. Is what's going to happen to the circus? This is a national story. And they are being penalized by the state for what they've done. They are also getting out of town as soon as they possibly can, going down to Florida. Maybe say a little bit about that, how Ringling ultimately regrouped, and because they want us to still be the circus.
6: You should talk about the financial deal.
3: Oh, yeah.
6: Yeah, well, it's remarkable the way that the state of Connecticut or Hartford handled it, because it could have gone a different way.
4: Yeah, I mean, it was well within Connecticut and Hartford's ability to put an end to the circus at that moment. You know, and it wasn't like the circus like beat feet out of town. They were not allowed to leave while inquiries were being made and while the preliminary investigations were being done. But I think in its wisdom, whether or not it was at a state level with Meade Alcorn and Ed Hickey and Governor Baldwin, or if it was with the mayor, they knew that if they put the circus out of business, that there, you know, the circus had a $500,000 Lloyd's of London insurance policy, which was not going to cover the damage and the loss. And so they worked out, and someone rushed up to me at a talk that I gave at the Town and County Club and said that every attorney, and I can't even imagine this, every attorney had to agree not to sue the circus, so that the state could work out an arbitration settlement that would work for everybody. So instead, you know, lawsuits started to be filed, but they all had to agree. How are you going to get all these attorneys to agree to like leave money on the table? But this is part of like how the city and the state like went for the greater good. And so Ed Rogan was determined to be the arbitrator representing what was a groundbreaking tort lawsuit. I'm not even sure if it was a lawsuit. It was an arbitration, and the circus agreed to it. And, you know, if the circus hadn't agreed, and
3: the number that I've read is $4 million.
4: $4 million, yeah. Which sounds like ridiculously low. And when you read who got what, it's pretty astounding. Like, there was kind of a flat rate for kids if you lost your kid. There was a certain amount for women, a certain amount that was higher for women who contributed to the household income. Certainly an even higher amount for men who were working. We have to put this in 1940s perspective, and it's wartime and what have you. So, you know, I'm not making excuses for, you know, the kind of weird actuarial math that occurred. And there's an excellent book about this by Judge Henry Cohn that gets into a lot of the machinations. The biggest settlement went to a woman who was a dancer. I want to say from West Hartford. I think she got $150,000, but the amounts went down to like $4,500 for kids, I think.
6: But what happened is, if they had demanded all that money be paid immediately, they wouldn't be able to pay it, so it would have closed.
3: Right.
6: So they came up with a deal where they had a multi-year payment, and they honored it, and we got there, and everything was paid.
3: Yeah, we should say that Ringling went back out on the road the following year with a new tent, which was at least advertised as fireproof. And they had their biggest year ever, I think.
4: They went back on the road initially without a tent.
3: Without a tent.
4: And
3: were
4: performing in the open air. And one of the things that helped save them was Cecil B. DeMille making The Greatest Show on Earth, which is not the greatest film on earth. But I highly recommend you watch it because you get to see what the big top looked like. I mean, it's all MGM'd out and whatnot, but there are a lot of acts, including people that are featured in the play, like Emmett Kelly and Merle Evans, who is the bandmaster. And you can get a sense of what made that experience of going to this massive tent so special.
3: All right, so we do have a mic. And there are going to be a lot of hands up here, I think. Right there.
16: I was a rookie police officer in the late 60s, and my field training officer took me into Northwood Cemetery at 3 o'clock in the morning and pointed out the little grove, and he said, "This is Little Miss 1565 and her unknown mates." And for the rest of my career, whenever I worked a midnight shift, I would make a point of going through there at one time, and it was like a religious experience. And even to this day, the grove is there, and if you drive through Northwood Cemetery, it's easy to find, and just see what the feeling is. It's there.
3: And I think, Jacques, you would know this. I think for a long time, either police or firefighters or both would put flowers on the graves there on July 6th, Memorial Day, and Christmas. It was just like a regular thing.
4: These two particular officers Barber and Lowe, would go on Christmas and on the anniversary, I believe.
3: And Memorial Day, I think, was Memorial the other day.
4: Until basically they were no longer. Lowe moved downstate, and Barber, I think, got up to his 90s and was like, "This is the last time I'm going to do this." And I think his family continued to do it for a bit. But there is something truly special about going to Northwood Cemetery. And if you have not, go to the memorial on Barber Street. Yeah.
17: Yeah.
3: We're going to have to, unfortunately, end it there. We're going to end it for the purposes of the show right here. But first of all, thank you all for coming out. Thanks to these two gentlemen here. Thank you, TheaterWorks. And thank you to my team.
17: Thank you.
3: Drive safely. 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
17: Thank you.
3: So that's the end of our radio show. However, if you are listening to the podcast or would choose to switch over to the podcast, you would hear the full interview with Circus Fire survivor, 95-year-old Charles Erickson. I think it would be worth your while.
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18: 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I'm speaking with Robert M. Dowling. 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
11: From WBEZ Chicago, it's This American Life. I'm Laura Starcheski, sitting in for Ira Glass. I'd been waiting for months for a certain moment to arrive. Garrett had mentioned it, Chrissy had mentioned it, and here we all were, sitting in their house in the suburbs of D.C. We were in their living room. Their son was hopping around with an icy popsicle in his hand.
17: This was left in the freezer overnight. Feel it.
11: And Garrett's laptop was right there. Wasn't open yet. But I was on the edge of my seat. And finally, she asked me.
19: Are you ready for this?
20: I'm ready.
19: Okay.
11: Chrissy jumped in to hype it up.
20: It's beautiful. It's excellent. Yeah. It's a thing of beauty.
11: And Garrett opened the laptop and pulled up a file on her computer called Valkyrie, after the Norse women warriors. They were very into the Thor movies around this time. And suddenly, it appeared. A spreadsheet. Hold for applause. I was looking at many tabs, many rows, many columns.

0: I'm Catherine Shen, host of Where We Live. On May 20th, join me for a special talk at the Ferguson Library in Stanford. I'm speaking with Robert M. Dowling. He's the author of Coyote, The Dramatic Lives of San Shepherd. Find out more by visiting ctpublic.org/where we read.
1: Active duty scientist. She and Chrissy had a whole plan. She'd serve for 20 years, retire, get a pension, health care, a stable life. 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
2: Normally, we're pretty good at doing really concrete game planning. I get on the mental carousel and predict the future, and then she makes a spreadsheet to, like, wrangle it in.
1: So that's how things normally go. But about a year ago, this family found themselves facing a big, complicated, very uncertain new situation. Garrett's trans and a lieutenant commander in the Navy. And last winter, President Trump signed an executive order banning trans people from the military. The order claimed that trans people are dishonest, unfit, and harm troop readiness. Garrett and other trans service members immediately brought lawsuits against the ban. So everyone was in limbo. Are we all about to get kicked out? Are we going to be allowed to stay and keep serving? What's going to happen and when? There was just so little data.
3: All these hypothetical things that could happen, could not happen. All the stress of trying to play chess around them and plan and spreadsheet around all these hypotheticals.
2: Yeah, I mean, you can't make decisions if you don't have information.
3: Yeah.
1: No matter. They would make a new spreadsheet and more spreadsheets. They would be on alert. They would be light on their feet. Because something big was coming for them. And they were going to plan and bring all their skill and diligence and available data to be sure that they had control over how this was going to go down. Today's show, how is this going to go down? This family finds out, and it's not at all how they or I expected it to go. And another story of two people determined to make the exact right plans for the moment when everything's going to change. Stay with us.
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1: It's This American Life, Act One, Freak in the Spreadsheets. So we're going to continue to hang out in Garrett and Chrissy's living room with their kids running in and out as they strategize together. The first time I was there was last March. It was less than 2 months after Trump had issued his executive order. And the little family scene I saw with them stood out to me because one quirk, let's call it a quirk, that I've noticed as a trans person reading all the coverage of Trump's military ban this past year is that the service members often appear like these islands. No family around them, no relationships, no community, just a lone, isolated person. I've talked to a bunch of trans service members over the past year, and that isn't any of them. They all have their people, spouses, kids, families, whose fates are tied to theirs, depending on them. Like Garrett, she's the main breadwinner here. They've been a military family from the start. Garrett enlisted at 17 and became a Navy diver. She and Chrissy met a few years later. They're both from military families. They have two kids, a daughter, 11, and a son, 9. Right now, their son has his face in a video.

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1: Yeah.
5: Hey, it's Latif. This is Radiolab. Our senior correspondent, Molly Webster, is going to be hosting and reporting this episode. And not only that, she's going to be doing that for a few episodes here and there. And what she's going to be bringing you, well, internally, we've been calling them Molly's hot tub convos with scientists. They are not actually happening in hot tubs, but they will be more conversational. Our irrepressibly curious Molly will be on one side. And then on the other side will be a scientist or scientists who are on the edge of something totally new, something with real human stakes, but also something that transcends us humans, revealing something deeper and richer about our entire universe. I'll let Molly take it from here.
6: Horet vatra, horet vatra, divitcha, divitcha, tseyunatsvo, spivaya, spivaya.
2: So people will start one after another, groups will start round after round, and you just keep going until the fire is lit.
7: And what does it mean? Like, what do the words say?
2: The fire is burning, the fire is burning. This group of people are singing.
7: Hey, I'm Molly Webster, and I'm your host today. I want to tell you a story that involves two people on the opposite ends of the same mystery. The first person is Lida Kobziar. You just heard from her singing. She is a scientist who studies fire, wildfires, in the remote backcountry of places like Idaho and Utah. The second person in our mystery is a doctor, Naomi Hauser, and she works at a very busy hospital in California. There's a world in which they never should have met each other, but this is a story in which opposites are standing side by side. There's big things next to small things and visible things next to invisible things.

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7: Okay, Vienna, let the grand final of the Eurovision Song Contest begin!

0: I'm Catherine Shen, host of Where We Live. On May 20th, join me for a special talk at the Ferguson Library in Stanford. I'm speaking with Robert M. Dowling. He's the author of Coyote, The Dramatic Lives of San Shepherd. Find out more by visiting ctpublic.org/where we read.
1: Seven deaths associated with a new Ebola outbreak in the DRC, CDC Africa said on Saturday. Health officials declared the outbreak on Friday. They believe it began in late April. One Congolese man recently died after traveling from the DRC to neighboring Uganda. His body was then transported back to the DRC for burial. Health officials are working with multiple health agencies, nonprofits, and pharmaceutical companies to get the outbreak under control. This strain of Ebola is not the same as the one that killed more than 11,000 people between 2014 and 2016. However, this strain has no known vaccine. Officials say it is not yet clear how fast the virus is spreading. Sydney Lupkin, NPR News.
2: A young male humpback whale released just 2 weeks ago in a controversial rescue effort has been found dead off a Danish island after repeatedly becoming stranded off Germany's Baltic Sea coast. The whale, injured from a fishing net, beached himself twice, leading to the rescue efforts. A scientist said the mammal, nicknamed Timmy, should be left to die, but a German businessman led an effort to rescue him and transport him on a barge to let it go in the North Sea. But his body washed up this week off the small island, hundreds of miles from where he was released. I'm Janine Herbst, and you're listening to NPR News from Washington.
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6: From NPR News, this is All Things Considered. I'm Emily Fang. Today is primary day in Louisiana. Voters are at the polls, but there's a lot of confusion. That's because a little more than 2 weeks ago, the U.S. Supreme Court severely weakened the 1965 Voting Rights Act by stripping away voting protections for minority communities. That gave the redistricting race that President Trump set off nearly a year ago a second life. Then Louisiana's Republican governor, Jeff Landry, postponed just the elections for the U.S. House so that the legislature could draw a new voting map for those seats. Other than that, the rest of the primary moved forward today. But these changes have been perplexing for many voters. Drew Hawkins with the Gulf States Newsroom joins us now from outside a polling place in New Orleans. Hi, Drew.
7: Hi, Emily.
6: So I understand you've spent a hot and humid day with voters out there. What have they been telling you?
7: Well, I'd say, like, thank God a breeze just came through because this Louisiana sun is brutal. But it's a beautiful day here outside the Algiers Courthouse in New Orleans. Got a steady trickle of people at this point. But I've been talking to voters all week, including many who voted early. And, you know, like you mentioned at the top, the word is confusion. I'd really like to highlight two Democratic voters I spoke with, Diana Masters and Alyssa Parker. Now, they both live in the same neighborhood, so they should have the same ballots, which should also include five state constitutional amendments for them to vote on. But Parker says there were only three on her ballot. And Masters says her personal sample ballot that she printed out from Louisiana's Secretary of State's website, you know, that form you can print out and mark up and bring with you to the booth, that didn't actually match her ballot inside the booth. For instance, she had a place on her ballot to vote in the congressional race, even though that vote won't count. But that race was not on the sample ballot she printed out.
8: But that just kind of adds to the confusion. There are people who are actually voting in that race and hoping that their vote actually means something.
7: I did reach out to Louisiana Secretary of State's office. They manage the elections, but I didn't get any response from them. So right now, it's unclear how widespread this is. But the state Democratic Party told me that they've gotten hundreds of calls from Louisianans saying that they're struggling to vote in the primaries today. Other voters have told me that some people think that the entire election itself has

0: NPR News.
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2: 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Next time on Latino USA, I speak with Pulitzer Prize-winning journalist Caitlin Dickerson of The Atlantic. She breaks down the latest news about the conditions children held in detention are facing and why some mixed-status families are choosing to leave. That's next time on Latino USA.
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4: I'm Janine Herbst with these headlines. Russia's President Putin is heading to Beijing next week for a two-day state visit with Chinese leader Xi Jinping. This comes just days after President Trump's visit to China. Voters in Louisiana went to the polls today to pick their candidate in the Senate primary. Republican Senator Bill Cassidy is facing two primary opponents, and today's vote will test President Trump's grip on the Republican Party. That's because he's backing a different candidate than Cassidy. And much of the U.S. and Canada will get to see splashes of green, purple, and pink in the northern lights tonight. Some of the best states to view the lights: Alaska, Wisconsin, Maine, and Montana. The best time? Just after sunset or just before sunrise. I'm Janine Herbst, NPR News.

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Okay, as usual, we got a little bit of a head spin here. One of the ones that really stood out to me was a guy named Ed Harvest, who I did not know. He's from Puerto Rico. Like serious rock in Espanol. Check it out. This is called Me Toca Despedirme de Ti.

0: Oh, yeah. Okay, this didn't make it to the top, and I'm like, I missed this. This is beautiful.
1: It's very good. For people who are not aware, there's a very, very strong hard rock tradition, punk rock, really, in Puerto Rico, going back many years. One of the first artists we featured on the show was Davila 666, and this is sort of the kind of thing that reminds me, the legacy of the of that band. And there's a little, there's a part in the song you're going to hear, we're going to let it play, where they just break into an Afro-Cuban, for lack of a better word, a salsa. I was looking for something different for this, and man, this whole thing really stood out. Me toca despedirme de ti from Ed Harvest from Puerto Rico. Bien hecho.

Okay. Time for me to hit my last entry, Felix. I can't believe you've already made it. This is an artist originally from Mexico. Her name is Majo Puente, and this song is Maktub.

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5: It's All Songs Considered from NPR Music. I'm Robin Hilton. I'm here with Lars Gotrich. Hey, Lars.
6: Hey, Robin.
5: So we nerd out about all kinds of music stuff on this show, on All Songs Considered. Sometimes it's a debate about a band or some trend or something like that. Or sometimes it's a conversation like the one we had recently with Beck. And sometimes it's just to play the music that we're loving and to share it with each other. We keep a running list of the best new tracks of the year, and we like to update it every other week or so. That's what we're doing on this episode of All Songs Considered. We each brought some stuff. Lars, I am certain that whatever you brought is next level.
6: Oh, okay.
5: But I actually wonder, you don't sound very convinced.
6: I think my expectation just suddenly shot okay. up.
5: But if it's cool with you, I thought I would start us off here with a brand new song that we got at the end of last week, the new one from Charlie XCX, which you've heard, I'm guessing.
6: Yeah.
5: Oh, okay.
6: I wondered if you were going to play this song.
5: Okay. Well, right there, we'll have a good discussion here about it then. It's called Rock Music. I'll just hit it here and we can talk about it when we come back.

0: Kubert. I am the truth, the sunshine, the question of reality, consciousness. I am God, the ultimate presence.
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